0: and house rent scuffle. Nice stuff there. Well, the clock on the wall says the Blues house party is over for now. Some of us are going to try to sleep in tomorrow. But I want to thank everybody for making the Blues house party a part of your Saturday night festivities. Hopefully catch up on new and recent releases next week. And until next time, take care, everybody. I'm Matthew Soucy, and this is the Blues house party.
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Good evening, and welcome to another edition of Acoustic Blend. I'm your host for tonight, Jim Fleet, and you're listening on WBAA AM 920, and we're recording from the Purdue University campus in West Lafayette, Indiana. So what you just heard there was a song called The Egg from the Broadway musical 1776. And I just wanted to get that going to start off a celebration of our 250th birthday as a nation. That song was supposedly Ben Franklin and Thomas Jefferson and John Adams talking about how they feel about really the time of our founding and just the beginning of what we became. I really enjoy the metaphors that are in it. And so today I've got a whole bunch of songs for you trying to really focus on the positive aspects of what is it means to have founded America and what it means for America to exist. And I'm going to go into three songs that really put really the promise of the American spirit in front of you pretty clearly. We're going to start with one that I've played before that I really love by Alan Toussaint. It's a song called We Are America, followed by a more popular song he wrote called Yes We Can. I think together they really juxtapose together to give you a sense of what it can be to be an American. And then I got a couple other things afterwards that you're going to enjoy.

0: can.
1: Well, thank you. Thank you very much.

That was Aretha Franklin's stunning version of My Country, Tis of Thee. She actually sang that at President Obama's first inauguration. But it's obviously it's a gorgeous song, and it was, for a long time, is considered to be our national anthem. But, of course, it isn't. Star Spangled Banner is that. Before that was America the Beautiful, and that was a Ray Charles version. This was started as a poem in 1895 and then got put together with music in 1910. And some people actually keep pushing for that to be our national anthem. And then starting it all off was We Are America, Yes We Can, Alan Toussaint. You're listening to Acoustic Blend on AM 920. This is Jim Fleet. I'm your host for tonight. The next set of songs I have for you really speak to the question that, or the issue that, here in America, the power resides in the hands of the people through their voting and through their voice, through their representatives. And so I picked three different songs that really speak to the notion of the power of individual voices and collective voices in making an impact. And we're going to start with Patti Smith from a 2006 recording of a song she wrote called People Have the Power.

I've been everywhere. I've been all over the world talking about Jesus. And I'm not ashamed. I want everybody in here tonight to put your hands together and go along with me while I tell you, if I

So that set really was taken with guidance from the Declaration. Governments are instituted amongst men, deriving their just powers from the consent of the governed, really recognizing that it's what we do as people and individuals and how we let our voice get heard that gives us strength in our government. And so we ended that with If I Had a Hammer, and that was the Blind Boys of Alabama. Before that was Phil Oakes, A Power in the Glory. And starting it all off is Patti Smith, People Have the Power. The next set that I have speaks to another aspect of kind of American philosophy, really that you have to speak up and use your First Amendment rights so that you hold, basically you can hold on to those rights and let the government know that you have an interest. And so I've got three songs for you. And the first one is one called You Can't Kill Me from the Washington Squares. So let's listen to that.

So that set ended with This Land Is Your Land by the group Little Feet from their album Join the Band. And we started it before that with The Times They Are Changing by Bob Dylan, one of the great protest songs. And finishing, or rather starting it all off, was The Washington Squares, You Can't Kill Me from 1987. You're listening to Acoustic Blend on AM 920. I'm your host for tonight, Jim Fleet. We've got a couple other songs coming up for you with a theme this time of independence and freedom. And I got a beautiful instrumental for you. This one's from 2017. It's from the mandolinist Chris Teeley and Brad Meldow. And the song's called Independence Day.

Okay, that last song that you heard was Richie Havens and his classic song Freedom. And for those of you who don't know, that originally was done at the concert Woodstock. And it turns out they were having trouble getting people onto the stage, and so they had a big lull. And so they just asked him to fill some time. And so he started to riff off a classic old tune, a spiritual called Motherless Child. But it really was this repeated chanting of freedom that turned that into kind of a joyous view of kind of a message of unity and hope and community, which I think really is one of the things that we value in the American experience and that we should be celebrating for this 250th anniversary. Before that was a song, Freedom Highway, and the artist was Rhiannon Giddens. That was a civil rights anthem, first heard in 1965, really talking about just the notion that we really need to treat everybody equally and give people equal rights. And starting it off was Chris Teeley and Brad Mendow, and that was Independence Day. So you've been listening to Acoustic Blend on AM 920. I've been your host for tonight, Jim Fleet, and I really hope you've enjoyed this celebration of music that also celebrates the American experience on this 4th of July for our 250th birthday. I have two more songs for you, and I'm going to put them one right after the other. They're both really short. And the first one is Pete Seeger doing the song Yankee Doodle. I put this out here because sometimes you can turn people's words into something strong. And so Yankee Doodle was originally written as an insult to the American soldiers in the Revolution. And then we co-opted it and started using it as an act of defiance. And so it's one of the first American protest songs. So we're going to play that, Yankee Doodle. And right afterwards, we're going to play something from Schoolhouse Rock. It's the preamble. I don't know, for people who grew up in a certain era, Schoolhouse Rock was where you learned a whole bunch of stuff. And for most of us, that's where you learned the preamble to the Constitution. And so we're going to finish with that. So I hope you have a great 4th of July. This plays again on Tuesday. So I hope you had a great 4th of July. Thanks for listening. And I look forward to playing some more stuff for you next month when you come back. Have a good evening.

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1: Well, just think of a metaphysical crime movie mixed with a kind of a drug mule movie mixed with E.T. So
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0: right.
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0: first, let's listen to a song from Joshua Powell. This one's a collaboration with Johnny Konkanon from The Contortionist and Atreyu. It's a nostalgic but unsettling story about a group of kids who vanish after exploring a haunted swimming pool during a delirious Floridian spring break. Here it is, Joshua Powell with Spring Break 99.
1: Females were hard to make out, but if I listened, I could hear a male drumming. There's danger in showing off, but he keeps up a noisy display. Others know by the drumming it's his territory.

0: just by looking out for their own. All things are maintained in a vigorous balance.
1: That was Joshua Powell with Spring Break 99 here on Small Studio Signal Boost. Up next, I have one from Indianapolis-based artist Ko Newborn. She's a Small Studio Sessions alum, and she's put out a lot of music since her performance at WFYI in 2016. Here's one from Ko titled Lumina.

That was Dead Silence featuring Notion and Legendary P with Right Now. And before that, we heard Lumina by Co Newborn. 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Up next, I have one from Cosmic Midwife. This is Like It's Already Here.

That was Indianapolis artist Cosmic Midwife with Like It's Already Here. 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

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I'm Adam Gross, and tonight we're listening to music from that Spotify playlist. If you check it out, it has over 40 hours of music from Indiana-based and connected artists. And there's a little bit of something for everyone on there. From indie rock to hip-hop, from metal to folk, from Latin to jazz, we try to cover everything that Indiana has to offer, including taking a step back into Indiana's rich musical history, which we'll do here in just a moment with music from Rapture and Software. Both of these bands had albums released on vinyl way after they were recorded, thanks in part due to the work of my colleague Kyle Long through his show Cultural Manifesto. These are both great albums and worth checking out. Up first, we'll hear Happiness Is by Rapture. That's a legendary Indiana band featuring Rodney Stepp of the Spinners. Rodney also has a small studio session he recorded at WFYI with one of his newer groups, and we'll follow that up with Plastic World by Software.

That was Software with Plastic World. 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Up next, I have one from Richard Edwards of the famed Indianapolis band Margo and the Nuclear So-and-Sos. This is from his album Nepo Babies Take Manhattan. It's Richard Edwards with Baby.

That was Indiana artist Hey Judy Lou with the track Super Glue, and before that we heard Richard Edwards with Baby. 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

0: That was Bloomington's Umanya with the track You Are a Light. And before that, we heard Mud Kids with Home Sweet Home. 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In 2025, Indianapolis group Sister Sinjin changed their name to A Bright Abyss. Here's the first one they released after their name change. It's A Bright Abyss with Poppies.
1: She's

That was Indianapolis band Star Chaser with the track Superior from their album Czars of the Universe. And before that, we heard A Bright Abyss with Poppies. Well, that's about it for tonight. This has been Small Studio Signal Boost. 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We've come to our last song of the night. 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

Welcome to the Night Shift on WBAA, and thanks for hanging around while we bring you more of the music you love. I'm your host, Brent Laidler, and we'll explore jazz, large and small, old and new, and give recognition to some independent and self-released artists along the way. Let's get started.

0: We begin tonight's program with Rich Willie and the title track to his new CD called Laid Back, Volume 1. A military musician who served in the United States Armed Forces, Willie trained at the U.S. Navy School of Music before continuing his studies at North Texas State, where he immersed himself in jazz improvisation under the guidance of Rich Matson, Jack Peterson, and Dan Harley. After that, we heard Tom Risi and Night and Day. The CD is called Happening in Buenos Aires. Tom is an Argentine-American vocalist, guitarist, and songwriter based in Southern California. The CD captures him performing in his birthplace with Pablo Sanguinetti, Bruno Migoto, and Oscar Giunta. Finally, we heard Doug McDonald and Gigi. The CD is tribute to South Central. This album was recorded in the South Central neighborhood of Los Angeles in the late 1940s, which featured live music clubs on Central Avenue, including the famed Dunbar Hotel.
1: Hi, this is jazz and Latin jazz multi-instrumentalist Roger Glenn, spreading good vibes. 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

0: And that set began with the Amstel Jazz Ensemble in a song called No Footprints. The CD is called First State Blues. The Amstel Jazz Ensemble consists of faculty members of the University of Delaware and named for the street in Newark on which the music building can be found. One of jazz giants, Clifford Brown, was born and raised in Delaware's largest city, so it seemed natural and compelling to honor his legacy and the state in which he was born as a theme guiding the music on this album. After that, we heard Paul Hecht and a song called WWFH. The CD is Pyrography Volume 2, which builds on last year's Pyrography release, adding alto saxophone Michael Hudson Casanova joining on select tracks. It shifts between quartet and quintet settings. Finally, we heard Ben Patterson and Ship of Fools. The CD is called Stretch. Fueled by the musically eclectic, disciplined, and packed days of being the music director for the Airmen of Note, trombonist and composer Ben Patterson and his tight circle of D.C. area colleagues have carried out that energy ever since.
1: 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This is John Fumasoli, trombone player and leader of the Jones Factor. 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

And that set began with the Shapiro 17 and East Broadway Rundown. The CD's called Best Laid Plans. This critically acclaimed composer and arranger has created a rich diversity of background material that supports the soloist, and that background often bursts into the foreground in surprising ways. After that, we heard Ron Burris and My Little Suede Shoes. The CD is called Ron Burris Meets Marcos Silva. The saxophonist, bandleader, and composer has released his fourth CD, which are all very different. Finally, we heard Royce Campbell and One for Duke. This latest CD is called Melodicism. Mark Myers, writing for All About Jazz, says, I've been familiar with Royce's music for nearly 30 years, ever since I bought his tribute to Henry Mancini album in 1995. Rice has a terrifically tasteful touch, swings beautifully, and his chord voicings are engaging. And don't forget, you can email comments, questions, and requests to jazz@wbaa.org.

And that's a wrap for the night shift here on WBAA. Hope you had a good time with me, your host, Brent Laidler, and that you found some music you'd like to explore further. Remember, streaming services really don't compensate artists very well, so these musicians would really appreciate your support with a download. 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
5: The year is 1776, and you are a Continental soldier fighting for American independence. So, what's your going-into-battle pump-up soundtrack? For our Sense of Place Philadelphia series, you'll take a visit to the Museum of the American Revolution to hear what the revolution sounded like from the experts, like Museum Director Matthew Skick, who was only 11 when he started playing the fife.
6: I wasn't old enough to carry a musket yet. I joined a reenactment unit with my dad. One of the ways that I could participate in a reenactment was playing the fife or the drum.
5: He'll get into the military sounds of the revolution. And you'll hear from assistant curator Allie Cade, who talks about the music of everyday life during that time, something she got into as a viola player.
7: I spent so much time with all this European art music, and I was like, well, wait a second, where's the American music?
5: It's a trip to the Museum of the American Revolution today. I'm Raina Duras. This is Conversations from the World Cafe. And well, yeah, we might be celebrating America's history. I do think it's also very important to be clear-eyed about it. America's history is a bloody one, even today, both abroad and at home. And this next song from Monrovia is pretty upfront about that whole thing. It's Monrovia with Heavy Foot on World Cafe.

0: This is World Cafe. I'm Raina Duras. This summer, Philadelphia is the epicenter of celebrations for the semi-quincentennial, the 250th anniversary of the United States. And right nearby, Independence Hall in Philadelphia, where the Founding Fathers signed the Declaration of Independence and the Constitution, is the Museum of the American Revolution. They've been preparing for the semi-quincentennial almost since they opened their doors back in 2017. And today, for our Sense of Place Philadelphia series, I'm visiting the museum and traveling back in time to 1776 to get an idea of how the American Revolution sounded.
1: One of the things that the fifers would play in the army is what's called the reveille, which would wake soldiers up in the morning. They'd be drummers and fifers would march back and forth in front of the soldiers' tents to wake them up playing a tune like this one.

0: That is Matthew Skick. He's the director of collections and exhibitions at the Museum of the American Revolution and a longtime fife player.
1: I started to play the fife when I was 11 years old, very soon after I got involved in historical reenactment. And I wasn't old enough to carry a musket yet. I joined a reenactment unit with my dad. One of the ways that I could participate in a reenactment was playing the fife or the drum, because oftentimes that was something done by younger people. I bought a plastic fife at Valley Forge National Historic Park and started to kind of try and blow into it, and I really struggled to get the sound.
0: Then he found out that the Old Barracks Museum in Trenton, New Jersey was starting their own fife and drum corps. He became a founding member, still at just 11 years old. He would march in parades, he learned to play the drum, and eventually he upgraded from that plastic fife to one he made himself in his woodshop class that was up to his high standards.
1: The fifes that were on the market, on the general market, are more modern instruments adapted, you know, for modern tastes and sound and audiences. But they're not really, really closely recreating what it would have sounded like in 1776. I think I did get an A on the project in woodshop.
0: Now, I don't know for sure, but I'm guessing Matthew got A's in his history classes too. These days at the museum, he's part of the team who develops and takes care of the exhibits that have been seen by more than a million visitors since they opened.
1: Right now I'm standing in our core exhibition, the main exhibition here at the museum, that tells the story of the American Revolution from the 1760s through to the first few decades of the United States as an independent nation.
0: Matthew has been part of this museum from the beginning when they were fabricating the life-size models for their displays. And when I say part of the museum, I also mean it literally.
1: I was life cast for that figure.
2: Oh my God.
1: Back when I was an intern for the museum as a British soldier.
2: So that's
1: amazing. I have to be the same age as the guy. So,
2: Can you stand?
1: Certainly, yeah.
0: We pass Matthew's twin, a British soldier made to look exactly like him, and get to an example of that other instrument that was so important to the Revolutionary Army.
1: This is a drum from the museum's collection, and it's one of the earliest signed and dated American-made military drums that exist. And this is the type of drum that would have been used by soldiers of Washington's army during the Revolutionary War. Even though this was made about 30 years earlier, the style really hadn't changed much. And if you look in the hole that's on the side of the drum, you actually see the original label pasted in on the interior of the drum. And it says, a drum made by Robert Crossman in 1740.
2: Wow, that's so cool. Have you ever gotten to play that one?
1: I haven't played this one yet.
2: I won't
1: let anybody play this one.
0: There's a good reason for wanting to preserve these objects so carefully.
1: Artifacts are that tangible link to the past. Somebody made that fife and held that in their hand. And sometimes we know exactly who that person was, sometimes we don't know. But we know that this is something that is transportive. The closest thing you can get to shaking that person's hand, you know?
0: So no one's allowed to touch that drum, but Matthew did bring another one that he could play.
1: So the drum is a loud instrument, and it was purposely used as a loud instrument so it could be heard over great distances, and so it was easier to communicate with large numbers of troops. So some of the beatings that you would hear on these drums had specific meaning. Or they were to keep soldiers in step. So I'm going to play an example of a cadence just to give you a sense of the sound.
0: The fifes and drums had a very practical purpose.
1: They are used to serve as a better way than just an officer's voice shouting out to 500 people at once saying, march forward, or prepare to load your muskets. Fifes and drums could broadcast that message a bit better. And this is an era before telecommunications. There's no walkie-talkies, there's no radio commands or anything like that. This is all by sound of voice or instruments, musical instruments.
0: The instruments were also important off the battlefield when it came to how the army was perceived by the people.
1: When Washington's army is coming into a city like Philadelphia and marching down Chestnut Street, right where we are today, marching past the Pennsylvania State House, what we call Independence Hall now, they're not just doing that, just, you know, strolling along. They're marching left, right, with drums and fifes playing to give a good appearance. They want to impress the people of Philadelphia to show that this is an army that is going to secure American independence. The British army would do the same thing if they entered a city or wanted to make sure that they looked professional. Fifes and drums would be playing, and they'd be playing popular tunes of the era. There were also marches specifically written for British regiments, and there were even marches written for some of the American regiments of Washington's army during the war.
0: The musicians were considered to be more than just a traveling band. They were part of the fighting force, given payment and rations. What that meant, though, is that like other soldiers, they could be killed or captured. Like in one of the early victories of the war, when George Washington's army captured around 900 Hessians, who were German soldiers serving for the British Army.
1: Instead of guys carrying muskets being captured, it's men carrying oboes that are being captured. And those captured troops are marched into Pennsylvania and brought down and paraded here in Philadelphia in late 76, early 1777. And then 6 months later was the first anniversary of the Declaration of Independence. July 4, 1777. And who did the Continental Congress ask to play to celebrate that July 4th? That Hessian band of music that was captured in Trenton. They have to be in the city, and the Congress asked them to perform at that anniversary.
0: And in another twist, one of those captured players ended up writing what would become the U.S. Vice President's March.
1: One of those oboists ends up staying in America, staying in Philadelphia. His name is Philip File, and he became a music master here in Philadelphia in the 1780s and 1790s and wrote a march for President George Washington, the President's March, that was later set to the words Hail Columbia and still serves as the Vice President's March to this day.
0: And just like today, like an old-timey diss track, music could also be used to razz the opposition. Matthew gives an example when the British were forced to surrender at Yorktown to the American and French forces.
1: Apparently, the British weren't respecting or looking towards the American lines. They were more devoting their attention towards the French. And the Marquis de Lafayette, who was this young officer in the Continental Army at the time, a French volunteer, was seeing that as a sign of disrespect and apparently ordered the fifes and drums of the Continental Army to strike up Yankee Doodle, which was a song that was had been used by the British to make fun of Americans, but now the Americans are using that to, in a way, poke at the British a little bit and have this American pride for forcing a major British army to surrender.
0: That battle at Yorktown was the final major land battle in the American Revolution. It ended October 19th, 1781. So, why do we celebrate July 4th, 1776, a date that was more in the middle of the process of the United States becoming the United States?
1: So we celebrate July 4th because that's the day that the Continental Congress adopted the Declaration of Independence. 2 days earlier, on July 2nd, the Congress voted to pass a resolution declaring the United States to be free and independent from Great Britain. And on the 4th, the written declaration, the official statement of Congress, was adopted or approved, essentially, as the official statement that would be broadcast to the new United States and to the world. And so that's the day we celebrate. That is not the day that the Revolutionary War is won. That's not the day the Revolutionary War begins. The war escalates from there. Years of war were required to secure that independence.
0: 250 years later, these stories and the people in them can seem pretty distant from our everyday lives. But it's Matthew's memory of falling in love with revolutionary history as a kid that maybe explains best why these stories are so important to collect and share.
1: The part of the story that really captured my imagination was sort of an underdog story, all right? A upstart nation that was able to secure its independence by defeating a very powerful army of an empire, right? I grew up in a family of immigrants or recent immigrants. My mother came to the United States as a refugee from the Hungarian Revolution in 1956. My father's parents arrived in the United States as refugees from Ukraine following the Second World War. the United States then was seen as a place of opportunity. So learning more about the founding of the United States and what the United States is all about really caught my attention because of that family story that I had. But then what makes America so special, you know? And that's part of it is how it was founded.

0: In a moment, you'll go beyond the sounds of fife and drums and military to hear how everyday life might have sounded in 18th century Philadelphia. That is next on World Cafe.
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0: Welcome back to World Cafe. I'm Raina Duris. This year marks the 250th anniversary of the United States and the signing of the Declaration of Independence. Before the break for our Sense of Place Philadelphia series, you were hearing the sounds of the Army during the Revolutionary War. But what about the sounds the everyday citizen in Philadelphia might have heard back in those days?
3: Where we're sitting right here on the corner of 3rd and Chestnut, we are just a block away from what was called High Street. Now it's Market Street. There's a huge market there, and you have all these people in the 18th century that would be hawking their goods, the oyster sellers. They would be singing to sell their goods.
0: I'm at the Museum of the American Revolution with assistant curator Allie Cade.
3: So many animals running throughout Philadelphia. There's the church bells, the State House, now Independence Hall. And then there would have also been, at some points during the day and the night, a very profound silence. It's hard to imagine having just that full absence of sound. And I think that would be really surprising to, someone in the 21st century if they popped into 18th century Philadelphia.
0: In addition to all of those sounds, there was the music. Philadelphia's robust music scene started very, very early, in part because of its size. By 1750, it had become the second largest city in the British Empire after London and remained the new nation's largest city until 1790.
3: Philadelphia especially was a huge center of musical production, musical instrument making. One of the earliest theaters in America was here in Philadelphia. So it was certainly a place to be in British North America and into the early Republic. And it continued on that trajectory well into the 19th century.
0: It was also a diverse city.
3: You have English people, you have people of Welsh heritage, German, Scots, Irish. There's a huge free black community that's constantly growing. And during the Revolutionary era, you still also have quite a large enslaved community. And then you also have the Lenape, the indigenous people of this area that are dispossessed of their land by the late 18th century, but there were still many who lived in the area.
0: Allie grew up right around here in a suburb of Philadelphia, and that's where her love of music and history started. She started playing the viola in school, an instrument that comes with an older repertoire.
3: It was like I was constantly playing music from the past, but that's, of course, today what people see as sort of the canon of Western art music, of classical music. I thought maybe I would become a musicologist once I got to music conservatory for my undergrad, because I wanted to be able to study American music. I spent so much time with all this European art music, and I was like, well, wait a second, where's the American music?
0: It's a good question. Generally, early American music has been kind of overlooked.
3: A lot of people, and sort of this idea is changing in musicology, they sort of talk about Charles Ives at the very end of the 19th century as kind of the father of American music, or like the beginning of an American musical identity. And I always felt like that didn't sit right with me, because it's like there are literally hundreds of years before his birth and the time that he's working and composing. And there's music and musical people from these decades and centuries preceding that. So where are they? Who are they?
0: It was when Allie started playing with an early music group at Colonial Williamsburg that she started to get the answers to some of those questions.
3: We were in costume, which is pretty fun. I felt like I had lifted a veil almost between the 18th century and the present. When you have the sheet music, you know, you have, those are your directions, and then you have an instrument that maybe it's from the time period, maybe it's a reproduction, but either way, it's something that, the composer in the 18th century would have been familiar with. So you have the right technology and you have the directions and then maybe you're also in the historic space and you sit down and play. I mean, you're kind of as close as you can be to a sound, to creating sounds that people heard and made in the 18th century. So I just found that so amazing.
0: Now, I did want to know more about the costume.
3: I was typically outfitted as a man in male clothing. Women did not typically play violin family instruments in the 18th century. The violin or the viola or the cello, you would likely be pointed towards the harpsichord or another keyboard instrument, the harp, vocal music. Those were all goes for young women.
0: But if you were a woman playing music at the time, you had to make sure you didn't step on men's toes.
3: It was a fine line between being too good and, you know, being proficient. So you kind of had to have that sweet spot because you didn't want to get too close to someone who could be confused as like a professional musician, which is obviously an egregious sin for a wealthier, typically white woman at the time.
0: Even though they were discouraged from playing professionally, music gave those women a bit of freedom in what could be a very restricted world.
3: I mean, it would show their accomplishments. It could be, you could even be doing it with a potential suitor. There are plenty of forehand keyboard instrument pieces where you could be sitting down with your, you know, potential suitor and get quite close to them to play a piece on an early piano, for instance. So it served a lot of social roles. But then for the women themselves, that's giving them agency over a soundscape in their house and agency over a skill, too. I mean, some people, just like today, like some people are forced to play an instrument and probably don't love it. But a lot of people love their instrument and it's an expression of their selfhood and their personhood. So being able to have a little modicum of agency in a society that really still does not look or give any woman full citizenship, it's pretty important.
0: In 18th century Philadelphia, music was also an important part of political speech.
3: So today I thought I would play a little bit of a tune called Chester, which was written by William Billings, who was actually the first American choral composer. The song Chester becomes one of the most resounding patriotic tunes during the Revolutionary War. And it was first published in 1770 and then republished in 1778. And that's the version that most people know today. So I will play that.

0: Songs like that could be modified, with new lyrics being added, reacting to events as they happened.
1: During the war, a lot of people, of course, are experiencing music in a variety of contexts, but the way that they're learning it is orally, and it's something that's often spread, was often spread through printed works, broadsides, newspapers. Music could be very politicized. So you would have musical reactions to current events, the Stamp Act, the Townsend Acts, the deaths of people during the war that would spur, you know, a lot of patriotic fervor in reaction. And all of this was reflected musically. And there would be new songs coming out literally all the time. And they would often use similar tunes that everyone knew. So they would just say, like, Chester to the tune of X, Y, and Z. So it was something that you knew the tune and you got these new words and you're able to tell this new story and sort of spread that patriotic fervor.
2: Lincoln!

0: Philadelphia was the birthplace of a new nation, forging its own new identity, independent of Europe, politically, but also musically.
1: The first, sort of European art music style symphony written in the United States is called the Santa Claus Symphony, written by a man named William Henry Fry, who was born in Philadelphia. And he wrote that in the early 1850s, and it premiered Christmas Eve, 1853. And there was a really big debate in the 19th century about what American music was going to look like and what direction that was going. And there are newspaper, music journal fights over what does that mean. Do we copy essentially what was happening in Europe, that style of symphony, or do we do something completely different?
0: It was a hot topic, and there were a lot of influences to choose from.
1: You have all of these European, British melodies that were then given new words, especially during the Revolution and through all these broadsides, broadside ballads.
2: Torn from a world of tyrants beneath this western sky, we formed a new dominion, a land of liberty.
1: So when you started to get some American-born composers writing new music, that's what you can claim really is American, an American melody, because it's just purely by merit of someone writing it here in America. But of course, you have so many people at that time that are coming, emigrating from so many places, either by choice or by force, and they're all bringing their musical traditions together. And I think that's what the most exciting thing is about American music. And it's the fact that we can't define it, and we shouldn't define it, because that's going to box it into something. And it's the idea that it can really be redefined constantly, I think, is the beauty of it.

0: Thank you so much to Allie Cade and the Museum of the American Revolution for being part of our Sense of Place Philadelphia series. I'm Raina Duris, and this is World Cafe.
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0: Before that quick break here on World Cafe, you were listening to the sounds of the American Revolution for our Sense of Place Philadelphia series. 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So that was what the United States sounded like 250 years ago. Here is what America sounded like in 1973. Bruce Springsteen, 4th of July, Asbury Park, Sandy.

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0: Welcome back to Kelly Corrigan Wonders. This is a new series called Unsung in celebration of the nation's 250th. We are spending some time slowing down and learning about the people who hold the country together. This was inspired by Michael Lewis's fantastic book called Who is Government? It's out in paperback, and it is more urgent than ever. So the book is a collection of profiles of fantastic civil servants. These are people who choose the federal government as a career. They stay there no matter who's in the White House, and they are heads down doing their work. Michael gathered together some of America's best writers, Geraldine Brooks, Sarah Vowell, John Lanchester, Dave Eggers, W. Kamau Bell, and each writer was asked to pick a single federal employee to profile. The result is a collection of stories that has permanently changed what comes to mind when I hear the word bureaucrat. For example, there's a guy named Chris Mark. He's the son of a Princeton professor. He was a rebellious teenager who, much to his father's dismay, skipped college and got a job as a coal miner in West Virginia, which made him awfully curious about how to make safer mines, and in particular, how to structure the ceiling of a mine so that it didn't cave in on our miners. In order to do this, he earned a PhD and went to work for the federal government, where he developed industry-wide standards to stop the roofs from collapsing in underground mines. And in 2016, for the first time ever, there were zero mining fatalities. This is an achievement that would be totally unbelievable to earlier generations of miners. You have probably never heard of Chris Mark. I certainly hadn't. But when I did, I felt this surge of patriotism. And that's what I hope this whole series, Unsung, does for you. My guest today is Max Steyer. He's the founding president and CEO of Partnership for Public Service. It is a nonpartisan nonprofit that has spent 25 years working to make our federal government more effective. When Michael Lewis was writing Who is Government, he learned about something called the SAMMYs, which are kind of like the Oscars for public service, and they've been going on for 25 years, thanks to Max. The SAMMYs find and honor federal employees doing extraordinary work, often in total obscurity. Over 800 SAMMYs have been awarded, and none of us have ever heard of any of them. And that's the whole point. Here's my conversation with Max Steyer. Tell me about your childhood. Tell me about your parents.
1: Okay. So childhood, the most significant event for me is I lost my dad when I was three. My mom was a young mother with three kids, I think under the age of six, and was getting her PhD in psychology. So had a, you know, quite a handful to deal with.
0: Where in the country were you?
1: I was born in Los Angeles. So I was born actually in Torrance, California, moved to LA. And then my mom started dating somebody who she later married, and we went to Washington, D.C. for a few years. And then we went to Iowa, which is kind of where I think I grew up. I went to junior high and high school, and he was a professor there, and she went to law school on top of her PhD in psychology. And then I left home at 16. I went to France. I graduated early from high school and was off to a bunch of other places.
0: We have 40 more questions. What did your father do before he died?
1: So he was an orthopedic surgeon, and I don't have direct memory of him. I think I have memories of memories, stories that people have told me.
0: Yeah. How did he die?
1: So I grew up believing that he had an accident with a gun and have since learned that he committed suicide. He was a doctor. He had a lot of pressure on him. And as I best can understand, he started with self-prescribing drugs and he killed himself.
0: Mm. And so your father must have been a fairly studious person to become a doctor.
1: Yes.
0: Your mother's clearly a very studious person.
1: Yes.
0: Were you a very studious person who graduated from high school early?
1: And yes. I've always loved to learn. I find it to this day, the thing that is most enlivening is to have the opportunity to understand the world that I'm in and explore. And you know, one of the great joys for me in dealing with Michael Lewis on the Who Is Government project has been the ability to learn so much from him. So I applied to college when I was 16 and got into Yale, took a deferral because I thought going to college at 16 was too young. and I went to France for a year and lived with a French family and did their senior year of high school and got my French baccalaureate and came back to Yale. And it was just a garden of delight for learning. I always cared about our government and politics, and those are not the same things, but I did care about both. And even when I was in college, worked on political campaigns and knew that I wanted to do that at the end of college and went back to Iowa, actually, to work on two presidential races. And then I ran a congressional race in Indiana. The congressional race was really a tremendous opportunity for me to run my own show. It was a top target race, and I got to build a whole campaign team, et cetera.
0: At what point was it clear to you that you were determined to reveal that there's just a lot of rumors flying around about what a typical federal employee looks like, moves like, thinks like, works like?
1: This fundamental question about understanding who is our government is one that I came to in the process of working on the question about how do we make sure our government is actually doing what we want it to do. I can see elements of government across my entire experience set. And this question of, you know, who are these federal employees, I think is a core element of why the American public doesn't fundamentally understand our government. It's not a bunch of buildings. It's actually people. They don't know who those people are. And I think it is, in a very important way, an issue on the inside of government as much as it is outside of government. I think that federal employees themselves operate within their own spheres and don't have a sense, a collective sense of identity, or certainly the leaders of our government, the political leaders, don't have any appreciation for who those folks are as much as the broader public does not.
0: That's really interesting. What's at stake when people don't understand who government is?
1: So I think, again, you coming back to sort of basic principle here is to ask, what is our government? Why do we have it? And in my view, it is our one tool for collective action to deal with our biggest problems as a society. So you think about the world we live in today, the incredible breadth and fast-moving set of threats we face, you know, some, you know, war in Iran, Russia, China, environmental degradation, cyber issues, all those different issues that are fundamentally threats to what we care about as a society. We can't deal with those individually. We can't deal with them collectively other than in the context of government capability. And so I think it's important to start there, to think about, you know, why do we have a government? Because there's, you know, sort of bumper sticker notion of, you know, government, keep your hands off of me, when in fact we have, you know, we don't have that sense of privacy. We don't have that sense of liberty. We don't have freedom without a government structure around us. There's lots and lots of reasonable disagreement you can have about what government should be doing for us. But at heart and centrally, it has to keep us safe. And I think everyone ought to be able to agree to that piece. And there might be others that we can see agreement on as well. So if you start with this idea that government is actually vital to our way of life.
0: And the reason it's vital is because there are problems that are so big that no other entity could address them.
1: Said way better than I did.
0: Or that it's so non-remunerative that there's no other organization that would take care of it. Like the free market will never address.
1: Correct. The free market doesn't exist without the referee, the umpire that creates an even playing field.
0: And as Michael Lewis says in Who Is Government, the refs are never noticed until they make a bad call.
1: Correct.
0: They're just invisible.
1: Correct. Correct. And when they make a bad call, you focus on that. You don't focus on the fact that without them, you have no game. And so the other aspect of government that's vital is that it does have the imprimatur of the public, meaning that it can make choices that no other entity can. You can put people in prison. You can fine them. There are things that are, you know, governmental powers that are profoundly significant, and it has taxpayer resources, which, given the scope and nature of what has to be done, are also vital and not found anyplace else. So starting from the proposition that we actually do need some form of government, we all ought to be able to agree we need it to work well, effectively, and efficiently, then...
0: Isn't it funny that we feel the need to even establish that between us?
1: Yes.
0: And this is a moment in time. And I don't know my history well enough to know if we've been here before, but that the way you have to start this conversation is, believe me, we need it.
1: Yes. And this gets, again, you know, very complicated in today's world. It has been true for some period of time, like, you know, decades and decades, where making that case at the front end was actually important. And that's where we started. This is the 25th year of the partnership, and we had to make that case at the front end. But our government in some level, and certain civil servants, were ignored in the past. They're being erased today. And that distinction is incredibly important, and why who is government is so much more vital today. The book was written before the erasure. The book was written in a world in which Michael understood that telling these stories was fundamental to helping the public understand what they had. And now these stories are fundamental in helping the public understand what they are losing. And I think, and I'm, you know, again, if anything good comes out of what we're going through today, it's going to be that loss aversion helps people understand why they need to do something about this. And that the loss of such fundamental assets is going to hurt them in profound ways, and they need to engage and hold people accountable for the choices that they've been making on our behalf.
0: When you say loss aversion, you remind me a little bit of a woman who got her PhD in psychology. That really a behavioral psychology?
1: It is, and it's a good thing to understand. We operate with certain built-in biases, and that's a pretty strong one. And it comes back to your proposition earlier about the referee who makes the mistake, you know, as opposed to the referee that's just making sure the game actually takes place. We've accepted that the game will take place. We might grumble about it, but we really, it's just background noise. And when those things disappear, then it's no longer background noise. And unfortunately, we're in a world of such risk that the consequences that are happening to us today are crazy bad, and we need to do something about it. That is not to defend all that is going on. It's not to say the status quo is perfect, because we have lived in a world in which people haven't cared enough to keep our government refreshed. So we've lived with a legacy government that hasn't kept up with the time or with the challenges around it, because the leaders haven't been held accountable for doing that part of what should be their job. So again,
0: right, and it's a weird part of the job. So the difference between a candidate who makes a great candidate and who makes a great leader of a massive organization like the federal government, that could be like the null set in terms of overlapping skills.
1: It could be, although, again, it's what you say, which is, do you want to hire the best candidate, or do you want to hire the best leader who's going to actually run the government effectively? I don't think we've been asking the right question as a public. We've not been asking that question, are they going to make a good president, or observing them as to whether or not they are a good candidate. And I want to be clear that this problem is way broader than that. It's not just in the electoral context. Every aspect of every stakeholder in our society, in effect, engages with our government around their policy preferences without thinking or investing in the execution capacity needed to make that policy real. So what do I mean by that? You had, for example, this massive battle over the Inflation Reduction Act in the last administration, and huge sense of victory that a very big, expensive piece of legislation was passed that was going to help deal with climate change, et cetera. But there was really no focus on, is our government able to execute on that? What kind of resources does it need to make that happen? How is it going to make sure that the value chain between the federal government and state and local governments actually works right?
0: Right. It's a difference between like a whiteboard and a workflow document. You know, like the whiteboard is like, that's thrilling. This is great. We're going to get behind this.
1: But you got to get it done.
0: Then you have to have a workflow. Yes. You have to have people assigned at every step.
1: Yes. And in a very inefficient way, I've come back around to your question, which was, you know, why does it matter who is government? Because at the end of the day, it isn't buildings. It's ultimately not workflow. It is people. Like in a knowledge-based world, you know, it's the people that matter the most. And That's what these stories tell you. You get a Chris Mark, he can change the world.
0: Coming up, Max explains why in our culture we only get what we celebrate and what it looks like when an organization has every possible tool for finding failure and not a single one for finding success. We'll be right back with Kelly Corrigan Wenders.
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0: Welcome back to Kelly Corrigan Wonders. I'm Kelly Corrigan, and I'm talking with the founding president and CEO of the nonpartisan nonprofit Partnership for Public Service, Max Steyer. So you had this basic thesis, which is in our culture, we get what we celebrate.
1: Yeah.
0: And so you decided to create the Sammies.
1: The issue on the Sammies, I think, is really, really important in that we first started, it was like our first program we started 25 years ago, 25th one right now. And our thought was, this is the way we help the public better understand the people who are serving them, which is to this day incredibly important and well represented in all of Michael's work in a very powerful way. But what we really learned was that there was an equally important audience, and that it was the inside audience, the federal employees themselves. And that one of the reasons why we have government that isn't producing in the same way that we want it to is that there's not a recognition culture. You have infrastructure to find problem. You have congressional hearings on what went wrong. You have journalists who find problems in all sorts of different areas. You have inspector generals who are writing reports all the time saying, this is not working, this is not working. And the reality is that no organization gets better if all you do is kick it. In some real way, we are admiring the problems rather than resolving the problems. And the way you resolve them is, yes, you identify and recognize what's not working, but you spend at least as much energy finding out what is working, because those are the answers. And you want to be able to create both an upside for the federal employees to know that you will be rewarded to do something good that may be out of the box, and you want to be able to spread good ideas. So one of the ideas I would love to see happen would be for every inspector general report that identifies a set of problems, that they're required to find a set of promising practices that would improve on those problems. And what I have found in talking to inspector generals about why don't you do this is they say two things. One, Congress is not interested in the success stories. Correct. And two, they say, what happens if we're wrong? We say something is good and someone comes back at us and says, no, no, no, it's not so good as you said it was. They never ask that question about when they say something is wrong.
0: But they're not afraid of what happens if they're wrong, if the thing they said was bad turns out to be kind of good.
1: Correct.
0: Do you have a theory about why that is? What would your mother say?
1: I think part of this is a cultural norm for us, which is it has become just acceptable to run the government down and to say something is broken. And that's not true. You're standing out when you say something is actually good. I think a second issue is probably the way our minds do work, which is, you know, worry more about risk than upside.
0: Mm-hmm. Yes, that's a very problematic part of our nature.
1: Yes.
0: It's stopping a lot of good things from happening.
1: Yes, but I think also
0: the design is flawed, Max.
1: The design is flawed, but I think the question is, why aren't our leaders understanding that and then designing around it? And we really have not had leaders who have minded the store. So like you think, these are all issues that exist in all kinds of other organizational contexts. There's no more important organization than our public sector organizations, but we've not had leaders who have taken responsibility to address these problems. Yes, they're problems, but that's what good leaders are supposed to deal with.
0: So when you look back over 25 years, who are some of your favorite Sammies, honorees?
1: So there are over 800. So there are a lot of them.
0: A lot of children to choose between.
1: A lot of children. So I will not use the word favorite, but I will say there are people like Rory Cooper, who works at the VA and has been just developing incredible solutions for, you know, veterans who have been disabled by their service, to lead lives that are much fuller and more enriched. And the technology that he has created for them is phenomenal. And
0: what's an example?
1: So, you know, just even something as basic as wheelchairs that give them access to be able to do things that they couldn't ever do before. And it's powerful because you see in such concrete form people who have served our country, lost something profound, and who are being invested in the right way by our government and by, you know, people like Rory Cooper.
0: I feel like that's such an important story to tell because I think there is this awareness that we don't take great care of veterans.
1: Yes.
0: And what a sickening, demoralizing fact that is to just let fester. I mean, I think even in a very small organization, as soon as people become aware that something's not working and nobody's doing anything about it, it's like, well, then we're a terrible organization.
1: You know, the VA is a fascinating organization. It's so important. It's one of the few that generally has bipartisan support. And it also is the most, I think, significant positive story of scale in our government. And there are two parts of it. One of those that is told in Who Is Government, which you heard from Michael, was actually a SAMMY's honoree who ran cemetery services. And when you say cemetery services, it's actually serving really the families of those that have been lost. And they have had the highest customer service, not only in government, not only that's ever been measured in the, like in the private sector, but ever been measured ever. I mean, their customer service scores are insane.
0: Better than Apple, better than Tiffany's, better than the Four Seasons.
1: Everything. And again, it's because of amazing people doing the work and caring in a really profound way and converting that into operations that are meaningful.
0: Right. It's like the least sexy thing to make sure that a person's name is spelled right on their tombstone, that the grass is cut, that they deal with weeds, that they have the map that shows a family how to find their person.
1: Yes.
0: Like, this is such nitty gritty stuff.
1: And you go to a burial, it's profoundly moving. And it really is.
0: And how devastating would it be if, quote unquote, your country misspelled your grandfather's name?
1: And even doing better in terms of being able to tell that story. But writ large, the VA has had a lot of trouble. And during the Obama administration, he appointed as Secretary of the VA the former head of Procter & Gamble. And this guy, who spent a bunch of time on our board, started a process of focusing on trying to make the VA a customer-focused organization, so beyond cemetery services. And rough order of magnitude, you know, their customer satisfaction scores for veterans were, when he arrived, somewhere mid-40s, whatever, high-40s. And 10 years later, and this is several VA secretaries after him, they were something like, you know, mid-high 80s. That transformation was profound. And again, back to leaders, it was his leadership that led to this. A president should have said, what happened at VA needs to happen in every agency in our government, and we need to choose leaders that are going to enable that, and we're going to reward and focus resources to make that happen. It has not happened.
0: I'm fantasizing about like an employee of the month where the president says it's Friday at 4 o'clock. And today we are going to feature this nurse from the VA hospital in West Virginia.
1: Yes.
0: She's been here for 27 years.
1: Love it.
0: This is what she does.
1: Love it. And that would be incredibly powerful. Another one of our programs is called our Best Places to Work rankings. So we help get a law passed that requires every federal agency to conduct an annual employee survey. And our theory was you can't, again, manage what you don't measure.
0: Yep.
1: In the public sector, you're seeking public goods, not financial returns. So the measurement challenge is very complex, but employee attitudes are a super strong proxy for performance and certainly for customer experience. And so we started this in 2003. Quick story, when we did our first ratings of all the agencies, we ranked all the agencies, FEMA was the lowest rated agency in 2003. The then director was named Brown, so a lot of people remember him.
0: Mm-hmm. You know, doing a great job, Brownie.
1: There you go. So this is 2003. He was interviewed. You know, what do you make of the fact that you're the lowest rated agency in government? And his response: just a few disgruntled employees. And fast forward 2 years, 2005, Hurricane Katrina. FEMA was not in a position to respond adequately to Hurricane Katrina, which was predictable because of what the employees had to say about the organization. So we have managed to do these rankings, you know, ever since. And during the Obama administration, at least a couple of times, agencies that were on the bottom, the cabinet secretary was called in to explain what happened, what are you doing about it? So in addition to your monthly employee of the month, we need, this is the organizational health side, we need, you know, real attention and accountability to this data. And I'm sad to say that the law requires this to be done every year, and this administration didn't do it this past year. And they didn't want the data. They didn't want to show what was happening. We did it ourselves, which was an incredibly difficult operation and not as complete as it would have been if the data was collected by the government. And the numbers were devastating. It's like 7%+ of the federal workforce say their leaders engender high degrees of motivation, 7%. Almost 80% of the employees say they can't raise a violation of law without fear of retaliation. These numbers are horrifying and no one is paying attention. So back to this question of ignoring versus loss, we are in a period of profound loss. Individuals who have been pushed out, but the people who remain are in a bad way. Yeah. And that will have implications for everything that our government does and will hurt all of us.
0: There's sort of a ripple effect that's also probably at work, which is to say, if your neighbor works for the federal government and finds that he feels he cannot speak out about a violation, or that his leader is uninspiring and he's at the barbecue or the baseball game and somebody says, "Hey, Joe, how's work?" And he says, "It's terrible."
1: Yeah.
0: And then his kid hears him say terrible. So that kid doesn't want to work for the federal government. Yeah. Everybody in Joe's circle doesn't want to work for the federal government. Like, it just pollutes the brands that we're trying to make attractive enough to draw in people like Chris Mark or Ron Walters, who runs the National Cemeteries, such that we could have this high-functioning organization. Yes. And it's no small challenge. I mean, let us just say out loud that something that large is bound to have waste. I mean,
1: 100%.
0: You have startups in Silicon Valley that have 150 people.
1: Yes.
0: And 50 of them are not working to capacity. So this is quite common, even at much smaller numbers.
1: So, note of optimism, though, we've been doing polling for quite some time to understand where attitudes towards our government come from. And I just got the latest polling that we had. And I'm paraphrasing the question, something on the order of, do you believe that civil servants are there to serve people like you? And that number was, in our latest poll, 61% agreement, and then 27% disagreement, which is over 10 points higher than it was when we started surveying the folks in 2021. So I do think that what we are watching, again, this is the loss aversion piece, is that people are paying attention. Michael's work is actually mattering. The stories that he's telling, the stories that, you know, he has helped engender other people to tell, are actually impacting what people understand and know about and think about those federal employees. So, you know, again, if there's one good thing coming out of the world we're in today, it's going to be a public that understands and cares about its government and understands that they need to pay attention and to be involved to get a better government. I think we are seeing that wave start right now.
0: Coming up, Max tells me what it was like to find out that a Sammy's winner had never once met the head of their own agency, and why the people most deserving of recognition are the least likely to seek it. We'll be right back with Kelly Corrigan Wonders.
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0: Welcome back to Kelly Corrigan Wonders. I'm Kelly Corrigan, and I'm talking with the founding president and CEO of the nonpartisan nonprofit Partnership for Public Service, Max Steyer. How does someone get nominated for a SAMMY? Who's out there looking for...
1: So it's, again, and Michael talks about this a lot. There's so many interesting aspects of the culture of civil servants. And one of them is this incredible innate modesty. And one of my favorite things, we historically have done two events where we announce a set of finalists, and usually there are about 30 of them. And then we've done the big gala, which is, you know, recognizing maybe six or seven of them who are winners. And really, there's no good distinction between them. When you do the finalist event with 30 people in the room, we would read off their stories. And when you were reading them, you look around the room and each one of the folks that were being honored would be going, oh my God, that's amazing. That's amazing. That's amazing. And they would never look in the mirror and say, I'm amazing, ever. It's always, you know, recognizing others that are there. I say this because that innate modesty makes finding these stories hard, because they're not self-promoters. They're not the people who are going to say, me, me, me. And that's not going to happen. We've had to work really hard to surface the stories, both because the individuals and teams do not self-nominate. And secondly, because there isn't this infrastructure internally to actually identify the good. The number of times where we've had a SAMMY's winner sit with the head of their agency, not in this administration, which won't show up, but in prior administrations, where the leader of that agency had no idea that this good stuff was happening in their own organization, was legion, like all the time. So what do? We work like hell to try to actually find these stories. And we go to the agencies and ask what are the good things that are going on. We would go to employee groups. We would go to contractors, we go to nonprofit groups, we would go to, you know, various interest groups, you know, veteran service organizations, you name it. You know, we've done things where we've gone in front of like metro stops, you know, handing out like SAMMY's cards. So, and we've been doing this for 25 years. So the brand is very strong. Like, people will put on their resume SAMMY's nominee, not like honoree or winner or anything else like that. And it's still hard. And I'm still confident that we scratch the surface of accomplishment, like that we are not seeing anywhere close to the you know, full set of things that are important to all of us that are happening by people in government.
0: They could be honored.
1: Absolutely.
0: It's so crazy that you have to be like such investigative journalists.
1: Yes.
0: I mean, it's like Woodward and Bernstein to try to find the people who are willing to be recognized.
1: Well, and now there's the added dimension of fear. So, you know, it's an administration, again, that's created a world in which, you know, the dominant culture is fear. And so people are much less willing today to stand out, stand up, or be recognized than any time ever before, you know, qualitative difference.
0: So tragic. Why are the SAMMY's called the SAMMY's?
1: We named them the Service to America Medals, and we thought of Uncle Sam as the prototypical name, so that's really where it generated. It also so happens that our founder 25 years ago was named Samuel J. Heyman, so there was a nice alignment between Uncle Sam, his name, and the acronym for Service to America Medals is the reason why we chose it.
0: Do you have a sense of what Samuel J. Heyman would say about what's happening right now in the federal government?
1: I think he'd be appalled, because he had been a federal employee himself. It's the reason why he cared about this issue. He, as a extraordinarily successful businessman, the most meaningful, you talked about this, which is the life well led, is, you know, one of service. And he had that in his life when he was an assistant United States attorney. He worked in the Kennedy Justice Department, met Bobby Kennedy, you know, a couple times in his first year. But he always saw that as the, you know, in some sense, the pinnacle of his career, certainly the most meaningful. And so I think he would be appalled. Anybody who has a management bone in their body would be appalled. There are two things that are appalling, I really should say. You know, one of them is if you have a management bone in your body, you'd be appalled. I can't imagine any leader of any organization coming in and saying they want to traumatize their workforce. Just be super blunt about it. It's insane. It's horrifying. It's inhumane. You choose your word. And that's what this administration said they wanted to do. It's wrong. And then the second piece he would have been horrified by is not just the management, the mismanagement, but also the failure to appreciate the difference between being in charge in a private sector organization and being in charge in the public sector in our government. And we have leadership today that sees no distinction, when the most fundamental distinction is when you're leading in the public sector, you are doing it on behalf of the public. You are a steward of the public good. And that willingness to blur the line, to obliterate that line, goes to the heart of our democracy and to the very purpose of having a government to begin with. So both those things are appalling and would have appalled him.
0: Do you think there's a fundamental misunderstanding that people only work hard when they can make a lot of money? Because you're meeting a kind of person who's working very hard.
1: Yes.
0: For no recognition.
1: Yes.
0: As you've said.
1: Yes.
0: Not that much money. There's no big like payday coming. They're not going to have a liquidation event.
1: Yes.
0: So do you think that part of the reason why we devalue federal workers is because we sort of believe that they must be losers if they're willing to work under those economic conditions?
1: I you know, it's a possible theory. Here's why it's not mine. And that is, look at the military. And this has not always been true, but at least in present world and for, you know, some period of time, certainly, you know, post 9/11, the American public has appreciated and honored those that serve in uniform. And those are people who are serving without recognition, without money. It's the service piece that people deeply appreciate and understand and recognize. And the reality is that civil servants are doing the same thing. So I think it's innate in all of us that purpose is something that actually is motivating, deeply motivating, even for those people who make choices that are, you know, financially driven. They still want purpose and meaning. And most smart organizations try to present a value proposition that draws on that, even if they don't really offer it. I don't think we have enough Americans who understand how driven federal employees are by purpose, who really understand why that is so important to the lives they lead, or the lives they want to lead, or the lives they want their kids to lead. And that's the gap that we're actually talking about, which I think is larger. There are some people like, you know, in Doge and Elon Musk, they sent out an email to every single federal employee saying you should leave the public sector to go to the private sector where you can be more productive. And so again, you had a total lack of understanding of the intrinsic core value of public service. And frankly, you have an administration that has messaged that multiple times to federal workers, which is, you know, unbelievably foolish and demotivating. So there are people who I think fall in that camp of, if it's not about money, it can't be important.
0: What is it about?
1: Yes.
0: Right.
1: But I think those are the most ignorant. I think there's a larger group of people who simply aren't aware of these other things that if they were, they would appreciate. And I think, again, they are appreciating more, you know, why they should care about and who these people are. And that all said, we can do better. Like, the reality is that there are people in our government who are there for stability and not for purpose, who, you know, are keeping their head down and are risk averse, and fortunately more now than ever because of what's going on right now. But so there are changes that should take place. But the purpose, the principles that we're talking about here, the need for an effective institution is fundamental, and we're not doing the things that are going to get purpose. The principles that we're talking about here, the need for an effective institution is fundamental, and we're not doing the things

0: to do so, and that he is motivated by an engine that many people aren't even familiar with.
1: Yes.
0: People don't know that feeling for themselves.
1: Yeah.
0: And if you don't know a feeling, I think it's difficult to project it on another person.
1: Yeah.
0: So if you have never been like intrinsically motivated by the challenge of a single issue, how to rewrite the tax code, how to stop caves from collapsing, how to lay concrete on highways in a way that's more efficient. If you've never wrestled with a problem like that, it might be a lot to ask someone like that to imagine that there are actually people who just care about it on the face of it.
1: Yeah, I'm, my bet is most people have had some such experience and the dots have not been connected for them because that civics exposure has not been there. So I think you're right. And the binary thinking point, I think, is a really important one. It's one of the things there's so many things I've learned from Michael. And one of them is he's so much smarter than I am. I just go straight at whatever it is. And he's like, I'm trying to put in a different vision and image in their head that they then have to deconflict with what they start with. And that process, let them work it through. All I'm going to give them is this different understanding. It's like along the lines of what you're describing. And that's just such a powerful point, I feel, that he makes about, like, how do you actually persuade people? It's not like pounding them into submission. That does not work. If I could, there's one other thing that I feel like is important just to grapple with. And that is what I think we're describing right now, I hope is understood as nonpartisan. It is core to the DNA that I believe we need for our government, that the argument over what our government should do is different from the argument about, you know, do we need a government that's there on behalf of the American people? And should it, whatever it does, be as effective and efficient as possible? And we are in a world that we've not lived in for 140 years, at least the last spoil system, in which we have an administration that has obliterated that line between, you know, private interest and public responsibility. And I have in my organization, the partnership, has stood against this administration's efforts to obliterate that line. And I want to be as strong as possible to say that that is not a partisan position, that is what we all have to defend as being nonpartisan, because the argument for the administration is, oh, this is just politics. It's not just politics. It's actually something bigger and beyond politics, which is, do we have that public institution that is going to be there for us or not? And right now we're on course for it not to be there in a world that has gotten a lot more scary, faster, and more diverse scariness than we've ever had before.
0: Tell me what happened 140 years ago. I didn't track that.
1: The closest analog to what we're experiencing today was a president, President Jackson, who was the sort of poster child for what was called the spoil system. The idea that we won the election, we get to take advantage of that by putting loyalists into civil service jobs and making sure that, we benefit from government authority.
0: To the victors go the spoils.
1: To the victors go the spoils. Exactly. That's the, you know, the core statement of
0: the ethos.
1: And the end result of that, was 140 years ago, we had a president, President Garfield, who was assassinated by a disgruntled job seeker. And that led to, you know, a revulsion by the American politic, and by the, you know, Chester Arthur, who had been vice president and a product of the machine. And this story has been told now in interesting good ways. But that's the last time, bluntly, we've had these issues take center stage. And an American public that had like the most direct civics lesson possible, and they activated, and their care led to the journey we've been on to move to a nonpartisan, you know, expert-based civil service, and the system that, again, we have just taken for granted for 140 years. That's just been upended in the last, you know, whatever, 15 months. And the consequences of that are going to play out for many years to come and are going to grow. So that's why I say, that's what this is really about. It's not about Republican, Democrat. We had Republican and Democratic presidents entirely, you know, agreed that we get to fight on the political sphere, but the institution needs to be based on the public's interest and nonpartisan career civil servants.
0: Right. So the great thing that you're advocating for

0: nonpartisan, expert-based civil service.
1: Yes, and leaders that are there for, like the political leaders who come in democratically elected or appointed by a democratically elected president, that their responsibility is to the public good. That seems, again, one that ought not to draw controversy, but that is what, in fact, is going on right now.
0: Make the case to a really smart 22-year-old version of Max to go into public service.
1: There isn't a bigger, more meaningful stage to make a difference for our society and our world than the federal government, or, you know, certainly state and local government in more regional jurisdictions, because it's the only institution that has the imprimatur of the public and taxpayer resources behind it. So, you know, if you care about making the world a better place, there is no alternative. Like, it is the most consequential way to do that.
0: Why is it better than working for a nonprofit?
1: Your scaling is just entirely different. There isn't a substitute for our public institutions because they can do things that no one else can. Again, back to being a lawyer, it's a pretty profound moment when you like stand up in court as an assistant United States attorney and say, I'm here on behalf of the United States. Like, you're representing our country. It's just like it's incredibly meaningful. And you read these stories, Christopher Mark, you know, whom you name the person, they're doing things, solving problems that you just can't do anyplace else. So that's easy. The hard part is we're living in a world today where the leaders are not actually supporting that work from happening. We need to understand the harm, and then we need to have leaders who will take us on a different path.
0: I'm thinking that there's a real case to be made that if you think you're really smart, this is where you go. Because these are the hardest problems, the biggest levers that the world has ever created.
1: Yes.
0: And so you want to play with big things? You want to solve a big problem?
1: Yes.
0: Here they are. These are tricky problems that have high, high impact potential.
1: 100%. The only friendly amendment I would make is, over time I've learned that smart is good, but it's not enough. You have to actually figure out how to get stuff done in a very complex ecosystem. And that requires emotional intelligence and organizational understanding, the psychology that you were referencing. And the end is such a powerful, you know, draw, like the consequences of your activity. Michael Lewis may write a book about you. I mean, that's not true for very many people, certainly not in a positive way. And for good reason, because it's as he said, you know, he was a kid in a candy store. There was no place he could go in government where he wouldn't find, you know, an extraordinary set of people and an extraordinary set of opportunities for impact. He and I would have conversations about what agency should he go in. And I would have the conversation with him. But at the end of the day, number one, I knew he was going to make his own mind up about whatever he wanted
0: That's
1: to do.
0: Right.
1: And number two, it almost didn't matter, because wherever he went, he would uncover something that was extraordinary. And where can you say that about anything else? It's just not possible. It isn't.
0: You make me feel very patriotic. Thank you for your work.
1: Well, it's thank you for your work, because I've learned that storytelling is huge, and people like you, and you specifically, have made a huge difference in this and so much more. So thank you.
0: Welcome. Here are my takeaways from my conversation with Max. Number one, government isn't buildings, it's people. Number two, Congress has built an entire apparatus for finding what's broken, and nobody has built one for finding what works. Number three, a great stump speech and a great management philosophy have almost nothing in common. Number four, the people running the VA cemetery services in the United States outperform Apple, Tiffany's, and the Four Seasons for customer service. Number five, an organization where 80% of people are afraid to report a legal violation is not an organization, it's a warning. Number six, morale is a recruiting crisis that compounds year over year. Number seven, this is not a Republican or Democratic question. we built a nonpartisan, expert-based civil service over 140 years, and we are letting it come apart in a matter of months. Number 8, if you're really smart and you want to solve the biggest problems and have the most possible impact, there's really no other place to work than the federal government of the United States. Thanks to Max Steyer for his decades of determined, unglamorous, essential work on behalf of people who would never ask to be thanked. Thanks also to the great people at Partnership for Public Service. Thanks to Michael Lewis for Who is Government? I encourage everyone to read it immediately. Thank you to the team at Kelly Corrigan Wonders, our technical producer, Dean Kateri, our executive producer, Tammy Stedman, community engagement strategist, Rachel Hicks, and audience engagement coordinator, Charlie Upchurch. Finally, thanks to you all for listening. Please join us next time for Kelly Corrigan Wonders. Until then, join me on my free Substack. I'm there every day, engaging with listeners like you.

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4: Peter Johnston with these headlines. President Trump headlined the nation's 250th birthday in Washington, D.C. last night. After a weather delay, Trump called this the start of a new golden age of America. He praised the military, honored veterans, and brought the Artemis II astronauts on stage. The president also used his speech to reiterate his campaign themes, including attacks on Democrats and a push for his voter ID proposal. The celebration wrapped up with a massive fireworks display over the National Mall. A powerful typhoon is taking aim at Guam and the northern Mariana Islands. Forecasters say the storm could reach the equivalent of a Category 5 hurricane. I'm Windsor Johnston, NPR News in Washington.

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3: I'm Windsor Johnston with these headlines. President Trump closed out Washington's 4th of July celebrations with a 40-minute address on the National Mall last night. The president mixed patriotic tributes with sharp political messaging during the primetime speech. Thousands stayed for a late-night fireworks finale that capped the event. NATO leaders are gathering in Ankara, Turkey for a summit opening Tuesday. President Trump is expected to join allies for talks on defense spending, Ukraine, and regional security. A powerful typhoon is heading toward Guam and the northern Mariana Islands. Forecasters say the storm could strengthen to the equivalent of a Category 5 hurricane before reaching the islands. I'm Windsor Johnston, NPR News in Washington.

0: Yeah, it's just something that happened. So it started there because those are easy to record. Just, you know, set up an amp and everything. So the music ones were just, it was a good starting point.
1: Well, yeah. And you, I think before you were in comedy, you were in a punk band.
0: Yeah.
1: And people know you're a drummer. You were in Trench Mouth, a punk band, starting in the 80s. So I imagine that you just lived a lot of your life around the sounds of bands doing their work.
0: Yeah. And there's so much sound checking. So much of your life is just sound checks.
1: Sorry, this is the sound of a New Yorker writer writing down what you're wearing. Flannel shirt.
0: And this sound is my reaction as I look down to my shirt.
1: Black pants. Okay, I got it. So you also did things out in the field. Can you tell me about sort of where you went out to record more organically?
0: I spent some time in Ireland working, and there were sounds of parts of the kitchen, you know, the washing machine, the dryer, that to me sounded very European.
1: Oh, really?
0: Like opening doors. Like there's this different sound to even a front door. There's like a, it's like a lever and it's like hardwood. So there's no way to recreate that. So with that, I used a portable recorder and just did, you know, front door opening, fob opening the building door. And then I recorded the washing machine and the dryer because I think their dryers are just very different to ours. Like there's usually one unit that does the same thing. It's way at the end.
1: Yeah. European small dryer with some confusion.
0: Yeah.
1: Okay, let's listen to that because now I'm really curious what this dryer sounds like. Oh, that's an interesting little beep thing. Yeah.
0: Yeah. What does that mean?
2: This triangle.
1: That's you giving up? Like, what's going on?
0: No, this really happened where, I mean, I was recreating it, but I couldn't figure out how to unlock it.
1: Oh.
0: I was like, it says it's done. Why won't it open?
1: Huh. Whoa, what was that?
0: No idea.
1: The dryer just making a...
0: No idea. And these things, these are new machines.
1: That is mysterious. Oh my god. That was like an alien landing. That was really unsettling.
0: That's something I wouldn't be able to do in a studio. It's just so specific to being

0: Go and Melissa Shin. I'd even taken a game from Mark Olson when we played on Backgammon Galaxy. But Nick beat me, so that knocked me out of the main bracket. I dropped into the consolation bracket, and I promptly busted out of that one as well. But I don't regret a minute of it. Nick and I even made a plan to play squash sometime. It's nice to make a new friend. Thanks, Backgammon. Here's Remy Davenport again.
1: Poker and chess are so much bigger than Backgammon. I want to get Backgammon as mainstream. Backgammon is just way more social game. You play with one hand and there's a drink in your other hand. Like, that's the game.
0: And what does mainstream Backgammon look like?
1: I'm going to have a tournament at MSG. I've been talking about this forever. I've been putting it on my dream journal or a manifestation board, whatever it is. I don't know how long that will take, but we're going to do it.
0: You may think that Madison Square Garden hosting a Backgammon tournament is absolutely impossible. Until a few weeks ago, the idea of the Garden hosting the New York Knicks in the NBA Finals also seemed impossible. I thought back to something Bob Wachtel had said when I asked him, what's so great about Backgammon?
2: It's very entertaining. It's entertaining because the things you imagine are impossible happen, and things that you would swear are unlikely can happen just as often as that.
0: I also thought back to something Frank Frigo said when I'd asked him the same question.
3: I think of backgammon as a masochistic mindfulness. When I'm playing, I'm not thinking about anything else. Hours could go by. I forget to eat. I forget every other thing going on in my life. I'm going through all of these, you know, ups and downs and twists and turns. You're getting these little dopamine rushes. You know, you roll a good number, something goes well, it goes poorly, you feel alive. I'm actually experiencing something.
0: My big thanks to Frank Frigo, Bob Wachtel, Remy Davenport, Mark Olson, Melissa Shin, and Mochi for all the good backgammon talk, and even more for all the good backgammon. We filmed some of the games, so you can head to our Instagram to check it out. You can find and follow us at Freakonomics and at Stephen J. Dubner. 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Until then, take care of yourself. And if you can, someone else too.
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0: do you define summer romance?
1: Every person I see is beautiful. Can we hold hands on the beach? You're in love with everything.
0: Oh, I love that. It's like Charlie XCX says, fall in love again and again.
1: Again and again. Everything is romantic.
0: Everything is romantic. I'm Brittany Luce, and this week on It's Been a Minute, we're getting into how you can turn your summer into a rom-com with or without a partner.
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3: There is not a better chin check on, like, how bad are my problems than to go into someone really fighting, climbing a steep hill.
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0: Live from NPR News in Washington, I'm Janine Herbst. President Trump used the nation's 250th birthday celebration to deliver a speech that was part history lesson and part political rally. NPR's Marie Andrusovich reports Trump mixed patriotic tributes with political messaging during a 40-minute speech on the National Mall.
1: Amidst a display of historically significant U.S. flags, Trump welcomed and celebrated veterans, name-checked noteworthy Americans from Teddy Roosevelt to Annie Oakley, and shared his ambitions for the space program. But while the speech was mostly patriotic in tone, Trump also took the opportunity to promote his legislative agenda.
2: America is back, and we want to keep America great, and we will do so by approving the Save America Act, which means all voters must show voter ID.
1: The bill would also limit mail-in voting. Several lawmakers in Trump's own party oppose the legislation. Marie Andrusovich, NPR News, Washington.
0: China released a prominent Christian pastor from detention back to his family in the U.S., according to a rights group. NPR's Jennifer Pak has more from Beijing.
3: Pastor Ezra Jin's release comes as the U.S. and China are trying to stabilize relations after years of tensions. Jin led one of China's most prominent underground congregations, the Zion Church. He persisted even as the Chinese government was clamping down on religious groups outside of its control. Jin was arrested last October, along with several other pastors. His wife, Anna Liu, has welcomed his release. In a post on X, she says the pastor has lost 30 pounds, but still has a warm smile. She thanked both Presidents Trump and Xi and called for the release of the remaining 8 church leaders still in Chinese detention. Jennifer Pak, NPR News, Beijing.
0: The preliminary hearing begins tomorrow for the man accused of fatally shooting conservative activist Charlie Kirk. The 5-day proceeding in Utah is expected to provide the first detailed look at the case against the suspect. NPR's Windsor Johnston has more.
4: Prosecutors are expected to present their case as they seek to have 23-year-old Tyler Robinson stand trial on aggravated murder charges. Kirk's widow and parents are expected to attend the proceedings, which will be live-streamed from the courtroom. Investigators say Robinson turned himself in after the shooting. Court documents say he sent a text message confessing and left a note saying he had an opportunity to kill one of the nation's leading conservative voices. Robinson has not entered a plea. Before his death, Kirk and the organization he co-founded, Turning Point USA, helped mobilize young conservative voters as President Trump won a second term in office. Windsor Johnston, NPR News.
0: You're listening to NPR News from Washington. In men's World Cup soccer, FIFA is suspending U.S. striker Phelan Balogun's 1-game red card ban, and he will now play in the U.S. game against Belgium tomorrow. And in games today, Mexico, which spent 40 years chasing a return to the quarterfinals, gets its best chance in years today when its team places England at home in the round of 16. Other teams playing today, Brazil takes on Norway in New Jersey. Large swaths of the Midwest and Northeast are under extreme heat warnings through the Independence Day weekend. NPR's Ritu Chatterjee reports high temperatures pose health risks to people with pre-existing mental health conditions.
5: Studies show that people with substance use disorders and mental illnesses are particularly vulnerable to heat. It can exacerbate their mental health symptoms and make them more vulnerable to physical health issues, raising their risk of visits to the emergency department. Some psychiatric medications can become less effective in high temperatures, and others can interfere in the brain's ability to cool the body down. Dr. Ashwini Nadkarni is a psychiatrist and medical director of adult psychiatry at Mass General Brigham in Boston.
6: Talk through with your treatment team whether it might be valuable to have increased frequency of follow-up during that time. And think about all those extra precautions that are worth taking.
5: Precautions like staying indoors in air conditioning and hydrating regularly. Ritu Chatterjee, NPR News.
0: On Wall Street, no major economic data will be coming out this week. The big event will possibly be the release of minutes from the latest Federal Reserve meeting, the first one under new chair Kevin Warsh. This is NPR.
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9: Hello, hello. I'm Brittany Luce, and you're listening to It's Been a Minute from NPR, a show about what's going on in culture and why it doesn't happen by accident.
10: Brittany, I've had kind of a revelation this year.
9: Oh, tell me. I love a revelation.
10: Okay, so what I've realized is that going to the movies kind of rocks.
9: Yeah. Welcome to the club. And welcome on mic to everyone listening. This is Leah McBain. He is one of the producers of It's Been a Minute.
10: Hi. I'm usually behind the scenes, but I really felt like I had to share this epiphany with the world. I mean, I joke because really a lot of people already know that going to see films is great. Like, Brittany, I know you've been a longtime cinephile.
9: Oh, this is true. I mean, basically, as soon as I could open my eyes, they were looking at a movie screen. But I wonder, what changed for you?
10: Okay, so every year I make a physical bingo card with my friends on New Year's Day, and we fill the squares with things we think will happen in the year, either personally or in the world. And one of the things I put down was that my friend Zach and I would see a horror movie we both liked, because I saw maybe 6 movies at theaters in total last year, not as much horror as I'd like, and the one that I did see, Weapons, really didn't do it for me.
9: Weapons is kind of a mixed bag. I'm with you on that one.
10: Yeah. So I've just been seeing tons of movies this year trying to get that bingo square, and it's become kind of a habit. And I'm kind of feeling like I'm sheeple now, because a lot of folks in my generation are doing the same.
9: Yes, you are famously Gen Z.
10: Yeah, I'm 27 on the older side of it. And I learned recently that Gen Z is now the biggest movie-going demographic, according to a couple recent surveys by Fandango and Comscore. I think Hollywood was kind of freaked for a while because they thought we wouldn't show out for movies anymore. But 2 big horror films, Obsession and Backrooms, just smashed all box office expectations. Like, to give a sense of scale, Backrooms is A24's biggest opening in the studio's history. And Obsession made over 300 times its small budget. Plus, it's the first non-Christmas release since E.T. in the 80s to have made more money in the second and third weekends after its first.
9: Oh, that's so wild.
10: Yeah, and it was mostly Gen Z showing up to see these movies, including myself. Again, I'm sheeple.
9: Okay. I mean, I've seen how popular both of these films are, and it's wild that so much of their success has been driven by Gen Z. And not for nothing, both these movies were directed by Gen Z filmmakers. I guess the generational tide is turning, and that's really fascinating to me.
10: Me too. And like, I really want to know what's driving them, us, to the movies in these huge numbers. But also, like, what do we get out of it? And what makes a movie a Gen Z movie?
9: Oh, I am dying to know that.
10: Okay, well, I don't have the answers, but I found 2 people who do. Sam Adams, staff writer at Slate, and Rihanna Cruz, entertainment journalist and critic. Rihanna is also a fellow member of Gen Z. I'm going to hop off mic and get back to producing, but I can't wait to hear this conversation.
9: Well, I can't wait to have it. Rihanna, Sam, welcome to It's Been a Minute.
11: So happy to be here. Thank you for having us.
12: Yeah, thank you.
9: I want to talk about Backrooms and Obsession. Like, these movies have done huge numbers, huge numbers. One of the things that's interesting is that according to The Hollywood Reporter, 75% of Obsession's audience was 18 to 34 through the second weekend, which is mostly Gen Z.
10: Wow.
9: And over half of Backrooms' first weekend audience was under 25, according to IndieWire.
11: Yeah, this makes sense to me.
9: Yeah, I mean, like, Gen Z, they're showing up for these films. Why do you think that is? I mean, you say it makes sense to you, Rihanna. Why do you think that is?
11: Well, I think both of these movies have been massive cultural moments. You know, I think the marketing for both of those movies has been good, especially on social media, right? And I think it lands really well with audiences that want to be in on the discourse a little bit.
9: Yeah.
11: It's interesting to me how many people are showing up because they want a take and they want a comment, right? And I think there's also an element that, like, horror is very easy to consume. It doesn't really ask much of its audience. You know, you kind of just show up. And in the case of Backroom specifically, like, be immersed in the vibe.
12: You know, when I was growing up, it was like, it's Friday night. What movie are we going to see? Uh-huh. I don't think that's how younger people are approaching it. It's not the default thing anymore. So they are picking the movies they want to see, not just based on like, do I want to see this thing, but like, what is going to be an experience to like see this in the theater? And horror is the genre where you most feel like you're in a crowd. People are like screaming and gasping and like reacting. The theatrical experience for horror is really special. Like, this feeling of being part of a group is something that especially a generation that, you know, is coming up during the pandemic is really craving that sort of collective experience.
9: That's a really, really, really good point. Obsession was directed by Corey Barker, who is 26, and Backrooms was directed by Kane Parsons, who is 20. Both of them started out as YouTubers. What do you think about the Gen Z YouTuber to director pipeline happening with these films?
12: Super Mario Galaxy just crossed the $1 billion mark, so it's not like everything has changed in Hollywood, but it certainly like feels like a moment for these particular kind of movies. I think Gen Z is responding to something that feels like a little bit more theirs, not just that the filmmakers are, you know, in their 20s, but also that this is not something that has been like shoved down their throat by a major corporation, and it feels like something they're being ordered to see. It feels like something that it's possible for them to discover. And I just think that's really like intoxicating, and it's a feeling that's been missing from movie going for a long time.
11: Over the past few years, there's been a lot of, you know, the YouTuber to director pipeline. I'm thinking of Chris Stuckman and Shelby Oaks. I'm thinking of The Philippus and Talk to Me and Bring Her Back.
9: Such a good movie.
11: Great flicks. Not Shelby Oaks, the other ones. But I think there is something to the fact that audiences feel, a little bit of ownership over these creators. You know, there's a parasocial relationship element, I think, especially when it comes to Backrooms. Because I hate to call it a property, but it is like a thing on YouTube.
9: Yeah.
11: Audiences like myself watched it. Backrooms was based on a creepypasta, which is like a meme if a meme was scary. Yeah, a Gen Z way of engaging with horror material.
9: You're listening to It's Been a Minute from NPR. I'm Brittany Luce, here with Sam Adams, staff writer at Slate, and Rhianna Cruz, entertainment journalist and critic. We're discussing what's bringing Gen Z to the theaters and what makes a Gen Z movie. Even before these films came out, according to a couple recent surveys by Comscore and Fandango, Gen Z is now the biggest movie-going audience. I think for a long time, Hollywood was worried that that wouldn't be the case. But I wonder, what is bringing Gen Z to movie theaters?
11: I think it's a lot of things. I think, again, social media plays a big part of it. Mm-hmm. People want to be in on the discourse. I think Gen Z is a demographic that uses the platform Letterboxd a lot.
9: Ah, yes, Letterboxd.
11: You know, Letterboxd gamifies movie watching. It rewards you the more movies you watch.
9: Yeah, I love logging my watches into Letterboxd, yeah.
11: Yeah, yeah. It shows off to your friends how cultured and tapped in you are. You know, there's something really satisfying about seeing your movie stats go up. It's a social media platform for movies, and I think that has a lot to do with it. I also think that, like, the idea of these movie subscription services, like AMC A-List, turns the movie, which was previously, in my eyes, like a solo experience, into something easy that friend groups can do.
9: Oh, so you're an A-lister. Okay.
11: Oh, you know I'm an A-lister. It's, for a lot of people, cost effective. I see a lot of movies with a lot of different people. I have a lot of people on my A-list entourage. Like, it's a social element baked into the service.
9: What is A-list entourage?
11: Basically, all of your friends who also have A-list, you can send each other links and like add each other on the app. So they all populate in your app, right? When you're buying a ticket.
9: Yeah.
11: And it's very, very easy to book tickets for your friends.
9: Oh, that makes sense. Sam, what do you think? How do you think Gen Z's become the largest movie-going audience?
12: I mean, I wonder if one of the things that's maybe going on in this particular moment is sort of like a long-term rant of mine is that people have been complaining for years that movies are too expensive, right? I think what really happened is that people stopped valuing that experience.
9: 100% agree.
12: So it wasn't that they cost too much, it's that they were like $15 for a movie when I can wait for it. Why would I pay that?
11: Yeah.
12: Everything else is so much more expensive now that I think maybe part of it is people are coming back around to like, there's not a lot of other things you can do except for like, go for a walk that involves like paying $15 to do something collective for 2 hours. Like you can't get 2 beers for that in most cities.
9: No.
12: It actually is just sort of like a good value for money proposition on top of everything else.
9: I just saw the drama a week ago. Gen Z members of the IBAM team have let me know that that was a Gen Z movie. And after I saw it, I was like, oh, I totally get the sensibility. I 100% agree. I think there are certain movies that are of certain generations, regardless of who made them, right? High Fidelity feels very Gen X to me. Mean Girls, made by a Gen X person, but very millennial.
11: For sure.
9: Although I think that Everything Everywhere All at Once is perhaps like more apt example of like what a millennial film really is, because of like, it just has this sort of like millennial hope core kind of vibe running through it.
11: Hope core, definitely millennial.
9: Yeah, exactly. And like the millennial directors, it just feels like the generational fingerprint is really on there. What do you think makes a Gen Z movie? Like, what do you think about that?
11: Backrooms and Obsession are very doomer vibes. That's definitely part of the Gen Z movie aesthetic. I think as a member of Gen Z, I think there's two things going on, right? And it's an and or situation. It's that members of Gen Z have to be featured in the movie. I think that's why the drama in part is a Gen Z movie.
9: I mean, it's just Zendaya and she's on the cusp, right? I think she's technically a millennial, but only just by a few months, though. Of course, more culturally, she might be Gen Z. Either one of us could claim her.
12: Robert Pattinson keeps insisting in interviews that he's Gen Z. It's sort of like a running joke.
13: Do you wish you were a Gen Z? You're not Gen Z. You're a millennial. No, you're a millennial. I believe that you believe that you're Gen Z.
14: I am Gen Z.
13: What year were you born?
14: It doesn't matter.
11: I think Gen Z movies have to feature members of Gen Z in some capacity and also have a devotion to exploring the digital aesthetic landscape that we find ourselves in. I don't think Obsession does this. Part of my issue with the movie is that screens are kind of non-existent for these characters. But I don't know. I think that's why the drama to me lands, because it features Zendaya and also it has a very uniquely Gen Z experience of like being on the computer too much and getting really involved in like scary communities online. Not saying that happened to me, but I saw that happen to people that I know, where when she was talking in the movie about, you know, being obsessed with school shootings, like I would come across people like that on Tumblr when I was a teenager and be like, whoa, this is really freaky. It's something that could actually happen. And so that's why I think like the two things are members of Gen Z and or digital aesthetic, where Backrooms is made by a Gen Z director, but all the characters are not Gen Z. And yet it focuses on like digital abstraction.
12: One of the things that I think links certainly the movies that seem to be hitting with Gen Z this year is this total evacuation of like any meaning from the world. Like there are rules, but they don't work anymore. Even in Obsession, it's like the rules, like take this stick, like break it, wish for what you want, you'll get it. And Bear, in theory, like does what the instructions on the package tell him to do. And it does not work out for him. And so these are worlds in which there's just kind of like no pathway to success or happiness anywhere. Like the world is just fundamentally broken. I saw something on the internet the other day where someone was saying, well, if you're in a certain age, like in your mid-20s, like you've just never known a world where people are rewarded for doing good. And I think that feels like something that really runs through this, the sense of the world you're seeing in these films.
11: Yeah, that's what I mean about the like doomerism of it, right? Like, I think that's the dominant vibe that Gen Z finds ourselves in. It's interesting to see that conveyed in movies. And I don't think that there has been anything to accurately portray that hopelessness so far. So I think that's a really great point, Sam.
9: One of the coolest things for me has been seeing through different pieces of art made by members of Gen Z, how they're feeling about their experience of the world. But I'd like to see more perspectives on it. Like even the YouTuber to film director pipeline, like it's still very white and male. I'll be curious to see if that or how that opens up for Gen Z. I mean, for millennials, we had versions of that. Like Abbott Elementary is due to the success of Quinta Brunson. She started out doing online videos, as did Issa Rae, who turned an online video series into basically an HBO show. I mean, it was a different kind of era for Hollywood to a certain degree, both in terms of diversity and in terms of trying to mine the internet and video content for potential new stars. I'm hoping to see maybe another cycle of that and some new voices. But Hollywood is obviously paying attention to the success of these movies, right?
12: Hollywood tends to learn the least disruptive lesson they can from things like this. So in this case, it's like, get me the next young white guy with a big YouTube presence. And that's one way to go in this. But the lesson I hope they would take from these is just let younger people kind of like represent their experience. I think there's so few movies just about characters in their 20s doing anything that looks like real life or resembles the way they see the world. And I don't think that it has to come from YouTube.
9: Sam, Rihanna, thank you so much. This is like, it's been such an enlightening conversation. Y'all brought up so many things I hadn't even thought of. So thank you both so much for joining me.
12: Thank you.
11: Happy to be here.
9: That was Sam Adams, staff writer at Slate, and Rihanna Cruz, entertainment journalist and critic. Coming up, how to have a rom-com kind of summer by yourself this year. I'm Brittany Luce, and you're listening to It's Been a Minute from NPR.
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9: I'm Brittany Luce, and you're listening to It's Been a Minute from NPR, a show where we talk about what's going on in culture and why it doesn't happen by accident. Summer is here. And for centuries, writers and artists of all stripes have made the connection between romance and summer, from Grease to Dirty Dancing to Romeo and Juliet. For me, romance is the lifeblood of the summer. And I'm talking about romance in a non-dating context. The romance of being outside, of seeing and being seen, of bodies of water and fresh fruit and hot nights. So what does it look like to romance oneself this summer? There are so many things you could do and so little time to do them. Beach day, road trip, camping weekend. The options can be so varied, expensive, and overwhelming to the point where it's tempting to just end up on the couch scrolling through TikTok. So I'm here with Garrett Schlichty, author and chef, and Carly Olson, freelance journalist covering architecture, design, and business, for some tips on making ourselves the star in our own summer rom-com, whether you have someone special or not. Carly, Garrett, welcome back to It's Been a Minute.
22: Hello.
23: Hi, I'm so happy to be back.
9: How do you define summer romance?
23: Every person I see is beautiful. Can we hold hands on the beach? And like, you're in love with everything.
9: Oh, I love that. It's like Charlie XCX says, fall in love again and again.
23: Again and again. Everything is romantic.
9: Everything is romantic. What about you, Carly? How do you define summer romance?
22: I think romance is a little bit about feeling irrational and kind of letting like the excitement take over you. Even if, you know, you're just going to the farmer's market, going to the beach, like, how can we make this a main character moment for the summer? Are we wearing something a little extra cute? Maybe we have a bandana on. you know, maybe we're drinking like our signature summer cocktail. Just like, how are we kind of adding those extra touches to be the main character?
1: I love that main character energy. It's like, I just see myself and I'm like, she's in the market. She's leaning over. She's smelling the fresh mint.
22: Yes.
23: She's putting flowers in her bag. They're standing out. People are looking at her. She's making eye contact.
1: She's running to a friend. She's waving. They're hugging. I love that framing of being the hero and being the main character of your own story. And I definitely feel that energy in the summer. You're just like, the sun is shining just for you.
22: Yes.
1: Talk to me more about like what it looks like to embrace summer romance outside of our love lives.
22: I think turning like little everyday things into something special, like having a summer soundtrack, like making a playlist. And every time you're like driving around in the car in the summer, you put on your summer playlist and you're adding songs. And I also love that you can then listen to that playlist later.
1: And that was the summer playlist. Yeah.
22: And you're remembering like all the memories that you created over the summer. That was this like brat summer. You know, every time I hear that, I'm going to think about that summer. Or like a signature drink that you're drinking all summer. A few summers ago, mine was like a Miller High Life with a splash of Aperol, which I think is called a spaghetti if you also add lemon and class it up a little bit.
23: And that is how you romanticize something. You know what I mean? And I'm like, also to Carly's point, it's like you're getting a domestic cheap beer and you were like jazzing it up just a little bit. And then like suddenly you're in Sicily or like on the Amalfi Coast, but like you're actually in the backseat of like your friend's car, kind of driving down the Pacific Coast Highway, having a good time.
1: I love this. I love this so much. I mean, it's really about, like you said, sort of taking these moments that I think maybe might otherwise feel ordinary or could slip by as ordinary and historicizing them for yourself. You're choosing to make it a moment, which makes me think about, like, I think another big aspect of summer. I think I've definitely been in this position myself where it feels like the summer has slipped by and I haven't like done what I wanted to do, or I haven't like followed through on some of the stuff that I hope to get to. I think people underestimate how much planning it can take to have a great summer, to have a truly enjoyable summer experience and to like actually set the stage for a good time or create special moments with yourself or with others. What are some items that people should consider incorporating into their summer toolkit that they might not be thinking about?
23: Living in San Francisco, like we all have like an earthquake go bag, you know? And I'm like, I think people need like a summer go bag.
1: Having a go bag for something that feels fun. I love that.
23: To like what you said, it's like, do I have a towel? Do I have sunscreen? Do I have this thing? And I'm like, it's a lot to get that together. And then suddenly you're leaving for the beach or the park or whatever an hour later than you were going to.
22: Yes.
23: I buy in the fall a big beach towel. I buy two big beach towels because I need one for my body and one to put on the sand. But then like,
1: okay, I never think ahead like this. Yeah.
23: A couple things of sunscreen, a disposable camera so we can stay off our phones, like something to capture the moment. And I keep it all in one big bag. And then when my friends are like, are you ready to go to the beach? I'm like, I was ready 5 minutes ago. And then you have your spots on the way to the beach, like the little bodega that you go to or the little sandwich shop. And it's just like, you know, the directions and you have it planned ahead of time. So a go bag is the it girl accessory of the summer.
22: Yeah, I'll add to the go bag a beach umbrella because you're not going to be able to have those long beach days that you want if there's no shade. I got one a couple summers ago. And it changes everything when you can like have a shade sun combo day. Otherwise, you're kind of tapping out after a couple hours. I'll also add a picnic blanket. I always have my picnic blanket in my car for like an impromptu, like, let's go to the park and like bring some snacks. Let's hang out. It's just so nice to have in the car. And you can also use it for the beach. And mine comes like in a little drawstring bag. So it's cute and very portable. And two, Garrett's point about sunscreen. I have so many friends who still don't wear sunscreen.
23: Bad.
22: It blows my mind.
1: Some of them make me look like the Blair Witch.
22: Yes, the white cast is real. But like, ask one of your like chic girlfriends what sunscreen she's using and just like get one of those because we're wearing sunscreen this summer. Yeah, I think sometimes people think planning is so unglamorous and they resist it at all costs. But a little bit of upfront planning, I find, can like give you the freedom to actually enjoy the experience, whether it's like planning for a trip or planning for your summer. Just a little bit of upfront planning goes so far.
1: Hmm. Okay, there's this like idealized version of summer that feels similar to like New Year's Eve. You're trying to have the perfect night. You're trying to have the perfect year. You're trying to have the perfect summer. You're trying to plan. You're trying to do a lot. We talked a lot about how people can sort of like plan and prepare for fun and program fun into their summer. But how can people let go of expectations around summer shoulds and lean into the spontaneity of the season?
22: If you want a romantic summer, you have to understand like part of romance is the unknown, and that is part of what makes it exciting. So you can plan, but also lean into like, maybe I'll text somebody that I met at like the bar last weekend who I thought was really cool that I might want to be friends with. Or let's be open to like a camping trip, even though I've never been camping. I think having that attitude is part of having a romantic summer alongside the plans that you've made.
23: Yeah. And I think like, for me, the idea that like there are other fish in the sea, the beautiful thing about life is that it is long. We've all had bad breakups. We've all fallen in love with another person pretty soon after that. You know, we've all paid for a dinner that we didn't really like and then gone and got burritos after and it fixed everything. I think like there is no yeah. shortage of life to be lived, and there is no shortage of like summers to be had. And I think that as every Italian Nona on Instagram has proven, like, the longer we're alive, the better our chances are of getting it right. And summer's just a time to keep trying until you get it right. And there is always next summer.
1: Oh my gosh. Garrett, Carly, thank you both so much for joining us again.
22: Thank you, Brittany.
23: Thank you.
1: That was Garrett Schlichty, author and chef, and Carly Olson, a freelance journalist covering architecture, design, and business.
2: I'm Brittany Luce, and you've been listening to It's Been a Minute from NPR. Next up is Wild Card, the show where cards control the conversation. Here's host Rachel Martin.
3: Thank you, Brittany. My guest this week is actor John Cena.
4: I look back on like, I had 23 years of being a pro wrestler.
3: Yeah.
4: What? What? That's my vocation.
3: John Cena is a WWE legend, but he has built a career as an entertainer that really transcends the ring. The first time I saw him lead a cast in a movie was the 2019 family film Playing with Fire, and his rapport with kids in that movie did not seem like acting at all. The man contains multitudes. His newest film is called Little Brother, and I am so very happy to welcome John Cena to Wildcard. Hi, John.
4: Thank you. Glad I could play today.
3: Here we go. Memories. I'm going to hold up three cards, and you pick, John, randomly. One, two, or three.
4: Has anyone ever asked you to pick?
3: Sometimes. We call that a dealer's choice.
4: Dealer's choice.
3: Okay. I'm going to go with two.
4: Okay.
3: When's the first time you really got in trouble?
4: My older brother Steve was performing in his second grade play at Central Elementary School in West Newbury, Massachusetts. Mm-hmm. I, before the show started, climbed up on the stage and said, I'm Superman, and jumped off into a bunch of steel chairs. And there's a pretty cool picture of me peering up from one of the steel chairs with two huge black eyes.
3: Black eyes.
4: And it is just, I think that was the first time I worried everyone, but got in trouble as well. That's the first time I remember that.
3: You can draw such a clear line between that moment and what you ended up doing for a living.
4: Imagine that. Yeah.
3: Funny that. There's the performance gene percolated early, it seems.
4: Yep.
3: And being able to use your body.
4: Thinking you're invincible.
3: Not being afraid.
4: Yeah.
3: Thinking you're invincible.
4: Yeah.
3: And being comfortable with risk.
4: Yeah.
3: Was that emblematic in general of your childhood?
4: I think so. Yeah. I've been using the term like courageous ignorance a lot.
3: Mm.
4: You know, a little bit of, certainly a lot of curiosity, but I think that the courageous ignorance of not knowing enough has led to a lot of interesting experiences.
0: It gives you permission, or you're giving yourself permission to just to be bold, to try things. And hopefully you don't get burned, but I imagine the risk reflex will kick in eventually and protect you from actually doing damage to your body.
4: I think that's well said. And even in the realm of you do know your limits, like you learn your limits. It's far more effective for me to learn my limits rather than to be told them. And mm-hmm. and I think that that courageous ignorance, that blissful ignorance of like not even having the conversation about limits allows you to find them.
0: Yeah. You came from a big family. I mean, you were one of five,
4: brothers? All boys.
0: Yeah. All boys. So were your parents?
4: Everyone always does that. All boys.
0: Well, I'm the mother of two boys. I love being the mom of boys. Boys are great. They are a total treat, adventure, craziness, all the things. But it does force one to think about what boundaries you need to put up, you know, just for safety. Or were your parents, what was their parenting strategy with you? I mean, were you different from your siblings?
4: I think their strategy was like, just make sure they live, you know? will say, I tip my cap to my parents for not protecting me so much.
0: Mm.
4: And I think the rest of us, because it allowed us to live and it allowed us to kind of figure it out. We did get in a lot of trouble, but no one was ever severely injured. And we learned a whole lot of lessons.
0: Okay. Next one. 1, 2, or 3.
4: Gosh, I want to go dealer's choice on all these.
0: You can't.
4: So, it's your game, your rules. And if you say I can't. You already chose two. I will say you choose between 1 and 3.
0: Oh, my gosh. Okay. I'm going 3. What's something your parents taught you to love?
4: Imagination. My dad was a huge theater buff. He directed small plays. He had aspirations to do larger things and then had a bunch of kids. My mom met my dad in the theater. He's directing a play where she was involved and, you know, a theater romance started and they formed a family out of that. Both of their roots are in imagination and performance.
0: Yeah.
4: And they taught us to love imagination. It was always embraced. I think my parents struggled to see parenting from the same level in a lot of cases and values from the same level in a lot of cases. But the one thing they wholeheartedly agreed upon was embracing of imagination.
0: Did your parents support the imagination part of your wrestling career? Did they appreciate it as the creative act
4: My dad... oddly enough, like wrestling was and has always been our through line, like our conduit. He was one of the first homes in West Newbury to get cable television in like the mid-80s. Whoa. So we could watch more wrestling. So we used to beat the tar out of each other as kids. And when it was allowed was we had a ring in a wrestling league in the basement. When I say basement, I mean concrete and poles. Yeah. And the poles were like the ring posts. So we would wrestle next to the furnace that was heating the house. Like, that's what I mean by, like, not a lot of governance, as long as we're okay, kind of, you know?
0: Yeah.
4: My dad fully embraced the imagination of WWE and pro wrestling. My mom didn't quite understand it. She just didn't want me to get hurt.
0: Yeah,
4: you know?
0: I get it. Coming up, actor John Cena on the moments when ambition have led him astray.
4: Those are my most teachable moments. And those are the ones I reflect on with guilt, borderline shame.
0: I'm Rachel Martin, and you're listening to Wildcard from NPR.
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7: I'm Rachel Martin, and you're listening to Wild Card from NPR, the show where cards control the conversation. And today, actor John Cena is playing the game, and it's time for him to draw the next card. Okay, round two. Three new cards.
4: Mm-hmm.
7: Insights. One, two, or three.
4: Dealer's choice.
7: Oh my God, John Cena, I can hear my editor being like, what? Are we going to let this stand? It's John Cena.
4: I'm picking one dealer's choice.
7: Okay. I'm going to ask this one. How big of a role does fear have in your life?
4: So it's definitely there. As a human being, it's definitely there. I think managed, certainly mm-hmm. like fear of whatever life will deal. I simply have been very, very lucky in life. And yeah. every day that goes by, I realize more and more exponentially how lucky I am. So I think the fear of what's the worst that could happen wanes to, man, let's go out and try to do something good.
7: Mm-hmm.
4: As far as like fear of spiders, ledges, you know.
7: Are you afraid of spiders and ledges?
4: And snakes, heights.
7: Are you?
4: Yeah, but then again, like even then I'll sit and ask myself, so why am I afraid of this? Like, why am I skeeved out? You know, like, I think the ledges and heights are the same thing. I'm a professional fall down man. So I know it,
7: but
4: like.
7: Dude, didn't you have to stand up on like the pillars of the ring? That's high.
4: Yes, but that's also like, I'll be able to walk away from this. But then you also know if it was like, if it was 3 more feet, I can't. So again, like I think the ledges and heights thing is like, wouldn't want to take that spill because I know what taking a spill feels like, you know? I think a takeaway is like we certainly all have fear, and we should have fear. I tend to try to talk about mine and figure it out, you know?
7: Mm-hmm.
4: I could have the fear, like a fear of mine or a trigger of mine is not feeling heard.
7: Not feeling heard.
4: Yes. That puts me in defense. Whew. I've worked hard to create far more of a balance there. But I think it's like I started not really as anybody's first pick as a professional, and then somehow made it to every cut. And then finally, it took years for people to kind of listen to me, even though I thought I had good ideas, and I ended up having some ideas that were good and kind of did good not only for myself but everyone involved. So maybe there's a fear in there that like, I'm not heard or I'm not enough, you know. But I think this is something a lot of folks struggle with and a lot of folks think. I just think it's okay to have fear.
7: Yeah. Okay. Last one in this round.
4: We will do number
7: two. Has ambition ever led you astray?
4: So I'm going to ask you to use more words. What do you define by astray?
0: Well, it's a great pushback. Have you ever done a thing because it was going to get you somewhere in your career and you didn't like who you were when you were doing it? I guess that's the root of that question.
4: So the answer to that is yes, and I'm faced with those all the time. I think we all are. Those are my most teachable moments, and those are the ones I reflect on with guilt, borderline shame.
0: Really?
4: Because you define your values, and you define, you know, how you want to live, and if an opportunity comes where you're like, oh man, this could be really good, but it's not who I am.
0: Yeah.
4: People see through that immediately. And then you feel guilt of like, IOUs or paper IOUs are cool, but the currency you have is your integrity, is who you are. And, you know, everything and everybody's got a price is a real comment. You gotta be accountable. That weight's heavy. It's heavy. Mm-hmm.
0: Is there an example you would feel comfortable sharing?
4: One time I tried to get involved with an entrepreneurial social network startup, and I didn't tell my boss. Mm-hmm. And we talk about everything. This was man, we're going to do this together. And in potentially being part of this startup, my name's John Cena, so I would essentially be leveraging intellectual property.
0: Yeah.
4: That's a team decision. And
0: this is when you were wrestling, yeah.
4: And I love and trust my boss. He's far more than my boss.
0: Sorry, John, is this your agent or like the head of WWE?
4: No, this Vince McMahon.
0: Oh, the big boss.
4: The big boss.
0: Vince McMahon. Yeah.
4: I was just trying to get more money. Simply, I have my own philosophy on social networks. I'm very limited in my use by design, so it's not something I'm interested in. not too fond of like limited access stuff. And this was a curated idea that seemed nice, but I looked at the projections, and man, my boss found out, and to be honest, he was great. He was great. He like walked me through okay, this is the choice you've made. Let's walk through all the tentacles of what might happen. And in a moment where it was a direct violation of trust to somebody I had worked years and he invested years in trusting me too. Mm-hmm. So it was a moment where he could have just gone nuclear because, man, trust takes years to build and moments to destroy. And he didn't. He had patience and tolerance. And I think possibly as an entrepreneur himself, maybe try to put himself in my shoes and walked me through it. And like, it took 5 minutes or less to realize like, I'm such an idiot. And I immediately called the company back and said, I'm out. This isn't for me.
0: And isn't it a lovely gift to have people in your life, whether it was Vince or your wife now, who can see around your blind spots, right? Like sometimes we can't see what's good for us. And you need other people who you love and trust to be like, I don't think this is you.
4: Yeah.
0: I don't think it is. I think.
4: I really do like that perspective. Also, we can't see it all. The term blind spots, I think, is incredible. And everyone has a different perspective. And the folks I have around me, no one shares the same. Like, it's almost as if if we all say yes to an idea, it's a no, because something's wrong. Like, we're all missing something.
0: Oh, interesting. Yeah.
4: Our conversations are all, have we seen it from this side? Have we seen it from this side? And the environment that like, yo, that's okay. Whatever your perspective is, it's okay. That's why we have the time to talk about this.
0: Yeah.
4: So I love the term blind spots. I think that's very appropriate.
8: If you're just tuning in, this is Wild Card from NPR, the show where cards control the conversation. I'm Rachel Martin, and my guest today is actor John Cena. And it's time for John to pick the next card. John Cena, we're at round 3.
4: Okay.
8: Beliefs. Three
4: All right.
8: new cards.
4: All right.
8: One, two, or three.
4: Starting with dealer's choice.
8: Starting with
4: This is the last one I'll use, I promise.
0: I feel so much power. It's just, no one really gives me this kind of control. I'm really into it. Okay, let's see. Wow. These are all pretty good. All right, I'm going to ask this one.
4: Sure.
0: Have your feelings about death changed over time?
4: Yes, I will die. And I think about that often. And I never, you know what? I always used to say it out loud, like as a young person, again, having fun with life, like, oh, I'm never going to make it till I'm 40. Or if I make it till I'm 40, I've overstayed my welcome. That was just cannon fodder. Yeah. And to do things that were like dopamine hits. Like that is just a way to say that, to be like, this is okay to do because I'm not going to make it till 40, right?
0: Yeah.
4: Now my perspective has changed that we all die. We are all going to die. And it gives me gratitude towards the now. It makes me excited for things down the road. It allows me to reflect with great feelings. It's why I don't have a void for retirement. I have love and gratitude and thanks. Mm-hmm. If my day gets a little gritty, I'm alive. You know, when we start saying like, what's the worst that could happen? You could not be alive, you know, and I know life, I'm alive, you know, when we start saying like, what's the worst that could happen? You could not be alive, you know, and I know

0: ask you about your involvement with the Make-A-Wish Foundation.
1: Sure.
0: Because especially in the
1: bonus question
0: under the architecture of this question in particular about death, though, because these are kids. You first of all, you have like the Guinness World Record or something of most Make-A-Wish visits. I mean, it's really incredible, John, the amount of time that you've given to kids who are having a hard struggle. And I imagine some of those kids who you have spent time with have died,
1: mm-hmm.
0: have passed on.
1: Mm-hmm.
0: And that is the toughest of things, to watch children suffer.
1: Mm-hmm.
0: And I wonder how that has impacted your view of living and your thoughts about dying.
1: So that's a great question. Again, there is not a better chin check on like how bad are my problems,
0: mm-hmm.
1: than to go into someone really climbing a steep hill. And when that person is like a young person, and to see them so full of joy and excitement and hope, even with that steep climb, it has made a world of difference in my life, even when I didn't understand why it was making a world of difference.
0: Mm-hmm.
1: I think at a younger age, I very much appreciated always being involved with Make-A-Wish.
0: Mm-hmm.
1: It really had a profound impact on, we do have a select amount of time, and that's beyond our control, period. Mm-hmm. And you can still have joy, and you can still have excitement, and you can still be curious, and you can still have an imagination. Mm. My experience with Make-A-Wish was incredible, incredible. Getting a lot of letters after the visits explaining circumstances. Those are emotional to read. It doesn't slight the moments that I've had and the excitement that I've shared. Those were so fun.
0: Yeah.
1: I don't know. It was a stout reminder to be grateful for life, and an easy way to be like, man, whatever I'm carrying, I just need to lighten that, because my hill's not as steep as this one, and they're rocking. They are here to have fun. So let's see if we can change the lens, you know, inspiration through those, and meeting so many young minds who are so inspiring to me, and families who are so inspiring to me, they don't even realize it.
0: Yeah. Hmm. Last one.
1: Okay.
0: One, two, three. What you got?
1: I want to say dealer's choice, but your producer's going to kill me. We'll go number two.
0: What truth guides your life more than any other?
1: That's a good one. The powerful play goes on. We get to contribute a verse. It's pretty good. And then
0: the
1: again,
0: power of play lives
1: the powerful
0: on.
1: Play
0: That's
1: goes
0: nice.
1: On. We get to contribute a verse. Oh me, oh life. Whitman. Truth in itself is... it's possessive. Truth is constantly changing. We're constantly finding out more. As the facts change, I change my mind. What we know today will be outdated tomorrow. And tomorrow, today's answer is wrong, but it's right now. And that's okay. That's fine. We don't have to, we can evolve. We can change. I think that's the truth. The only truth is the constant of change and the fact that we're mortal, you know, and until those things are fixed. That's it. The only constant is change, and we are all renters.
0: Okay, John Cena, we end the show the same way every time, with a trip in our memory time machine.
1: Okay.
0: In the memory time machine, you revisit one moment from your past. It's not a moment you want to change anything about. It's just a moment you'd like to linger in a little longer.
1: Sure.
0: What moment do you choose?
1: Oh my goodness, my wedding day.
0: Yeah.
1: The week was great. The lead up was great. The day, it felt like it lasted a while. Man, it was just such a great day.

0: such a great day. And
1: I'm sure there were many moments. Can you give me one?
0: Yeah, us eating chocolate chip cookies way in the cheap seats, just looking at everybody having such a good time. Because our mission statement was, this day is about us. It's about allowing our friends to hold us accountable if we hit tough times as a team. And in doing that, we are going to be as hospitable as we can and try to create an environment of love and joy. Because that's, if it starts with us, it'll just permeate. And towards the end of the night, we're just each eating a wonderful chocolate chip cookie, looking at each other, and we're like, they're having a lot of fun out there. This is such a good moment.
1: John Cena, you can see him in the new film, Little Brother. It was such a pleasure to do this with you. Thank you.
0: Thanks so much.
2: 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I'm Rachel Martin. We'll shuffle the deck and be back next week. 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

0: It's The Splendid Table from APM, American Public Media. I'm Francis Lamb. If you're planning a 4th of July cookout, or one anytime really, you're going to want to stick around for an absolute masterclass in hot dog styles. And for our celebration of Vietnamese grilling.
1: You just totally nailed it. We don't sit down to a slab of grilled meat. The meat typically would be sliced into pieces because what you're expected to do is to enjoy it with all these other flavors and textures of different, you know, lettuces and herbs and noodles. And then you wrap it in this little bundle with a little dipping sauce that you would dunk and maybe like you drizzle a little bit of that sauce on so that every single mouthful is different.
0: That's Vietnamese food expert Andrea Nguyen. And we've got Faraday Sadegan and her hot dog cookbook. It's coming up on The Splendid Table.
2: Live from NPR News in Washington, I'm Janine Herbst. Some of Iran's top officials attended the funeral of the country's former supreme leader. He and four members of his family were killed in a U.S.-Israeli airstrike last February. NPR's Hadil Al-Shalchi has more.
3: Iranian state media showed three of Ayatollah Ali Khamenei's sons and the head of the Islamic Revolutionary Guard Corps, General Ahmed Vahidi, who is rarely seen in public. They were all performing the ritual Islamic funeral prayers for Khamenei. Iran's president, Speaker of Parliament, and the head of Iran's elite military Quds Force were also there. Some were sobbing profusely, their shoulders shaking. But one notable absence was that of Ayatollah Mujtaba Khamenei, Iran's new leader and Ali Khamenei's fourth son. Mujtaba Khamenei took over power from his father in March and is yet to be seen in public, as many top leaders stay in hiding to protect their whereabouts for fear of assassination. It's unclear if Mujtaba Khamenei will take part in any of the ceremonies planned for his father's funeral. Hadil Al-Shalchi, NPR News, Istanbul.
2: This Independence Day marks the one-year anniversary of President Trump's One Big Beautiful Bill. The massive spending and tax bill meant to fulfill his key campaign pledges and also promised to lower health care costs. NPR's Maham Javed has more.
4: The left-leaning Center for American Progress says average monthly insurance premiums have risen by 58% since the law passed. This means that Americans are paying more to maintain the same coverage. The D.C.-based think tank says signups for the Affordable Care Act fell by 5% in 2026. That's 1.2 million fewer people with access. More than 40 states saw a decline in signups, led by North Carolina, Ohio, and West Virginia. The White House has said changes to health programs were needed to cut fraud and rein in spending. Maham Javed, NPR News.
2: The Equal Employment Opportunity Commission has formally rescinded a decades-old guidance that allowed employers to take affirmative action to fight discrimination. NPR's Andrea Hsu has more.
5: Back in 1979, the EEOC told employers they could lawfully take temporary steps to address race or sex-based imbalances in their workforce. It was a green light to create things like mentoring programs for women and hiring targets for minority candidates. But now under President Trump, the agency has reversed course. Agency Chair Andrea Lucas has argued that federal civil rights laws apply equally to all workers and that programs aimed at helping Black or female workers are not okay because they exclude white people and men. The lone Democrat on the commission, Kalpana Kotagal, called the move to rescind the guidance yet another attack on civil rights protections. Andrea Hsu, NPR News.
2: You're listening to NPR News from Washington. In men's World Cup soccer, FIFA is suspending U.S. striker Flaherin Balogun's one-game red card ban, and he will now play in the U.S. round of 16 game against Belgium tomorrow. Meanwhile, two more teams will reach the quarterfinals in the World Cup today. The first game kicks off at this hour after a pair of blockbuster rounds of 16 games, and NPR's Russell Lewis has more.
6: Brazil takes on Norway in the first match. Brazil, a five-time World Cup winner, has played unevenly in this tournament, needing a stoppage-time goal to defeat Japan in the first knockout match. Norway's star striker, Erling Haaland, has had a memorable cup so far, scoring five goals and will surely be in the mix for more against Brazil. The second game could be one of the all-time greats, Mexico versus England in Mexico City. two of the most rabid fan bases at the famed and high-altitude Azteca Stadium, where the Mexican men's team has lost only twice in 89 matches. Mexico has won all four of its World Cup matches and has yet to concede a goal this tournament. Russell Lewis, NPR News, Seattle.
2: At the weekend box office, Minions and Monsters took the top spot with an estimated $36 million in ticket sales. Toy Story 5 came in second place with $31 million. In third place, Young Washington debuted with $21 million. And Supergirl came in fourth with just under $10 million, a steep drop from its opening weekend. Overall, the box office is down 24% from last year. I'm Janine Herbst, NPR News in Washington.
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8: 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I'm Francis Lam, and this is The Splendid Table from APM. Every 4th of July is a chance for us to get outside, fire up the grill, and celebrate our friends, family, lives, and freedom. And this one especially is a time to really consider our history and what makes us a nation. And as silly as it may sound, I think hot dogs are one of the things that make us a nation. A sausage brought here by immigrants from European culinary traditions, put in an innovative, specially shaped bun and popularized by Nathan's in Coney Island, Brooklyn. An eat fast snack served in a place where people came to play hard after a week of working hard. And then seeing this delightful tube of joy migrate all across the country, across regions and cultures and around the world, taking in a million new influences and being all the better for it while being totally recognizable as itself. What's more American than that? Later in the show, we'll talk about eating, cooking, and the transformation of hot dogs with Faraday Sedigan, author of The Hot Dog Cookbook. And first, we'll get to the grill with other flavors in mind. Grilling is arguably the most primal of cooking methods, so it makes sense that almost every cuisine has a tradition of fire meeting food. But one of my absolute favorites of these traditions is the grilling culture of Vietnam. It's satisfying. The flavors are often meaty, but explosive, and still fresh and light, and everyone can make their own bite to their own liking. Here to talk about all of this is our dear friend, and author of many Vietnamese cookbooks, Andrea Nguyen. Hey, Andrea, it's great to see you.
1: Hey, Francis. Good always seeing and talking to you.
8: All right. You know, Vietnamese food, well, you don't need to be told this, but I think Vietnamese food is one of the greatest grilling traditions, like, on earth. And at first I thought, oh my God, I want to talk to you about all the delicious marinades for the meats. But then I was like, you know, doing a little bit of visualizing. You know, I was trying to like, maybe I was trying to like just think it into like in the existence, you know, manifesting my next great like Vietnamese grilled meal. And as I'm imagining it, like I realized all the bites I'm eating aren't just like, oh, this like beautiful pork chop, but it's a bite of the pork chop in a piece of lettuce with all these like garnishes and this dipping sauce. And it's like a whole spread. So I realized actually one of the great beauties of Vietnamese grilling is not just the grilled thing itself, but it's how it's served.
1: You know, you just totally nailed it. It's not about the grilled food so much. That's not what is at the center of the plate. It's shared, the center of the plate is actually really huge because it's these grilled morsels, and we don't sit down to a slab of grilled meat. The meat typically would be sliced into pieces because what you're expected to do is to enjoy it with all these other flavors and textures of different, you know, lettuces and herbs and noodles. And then you wrap it in this little bundle with like a little dipping sauce that you would dunk, and maybe like you drizzle a little bit of that sauce on, so that every single mouthful is different and exciting. And you build your meal. So it's not quick either. It is very much like a grazing opportunity.
8: Mm-hmm. So give us a tour of your table. Like what else would be on here? You mentioned some of these things, but specifically, what are all the different accompaniments that you would put on?
1: Well, you know, while the main event, the main protein is marinating, we've got a huge platter of herbs, fresh herbs that I've just picked from my garden, you know, and in the summertime, oh my gosh, there is mint, Vietnamese shiso, there's something called Vietnamese balm, and then maybe I'll even like throw some arugula in there for fun, some bitter fun. And then, you know, we've got the cilantro in there. And Thai basil, whatever that you got that's like a soft, leafy herb that you're willing to chew
8: like rosemary.
1: No thyme and rosemary goes on there.
8: Soft, leafy herbs, yeah.
1: Yeah. And then you've got your lettuce. And it could be like big pieces of leaf lettuce, you know, or they could even be from a bag. That's okay, too. Mm-hmm. And some noodles, you know, rice noodles, typically. So I will have those rice noodles boiled up, and then I coil them into these little kind of like mounds so that they're easy to grab at. Because, Francis, you ever notice like how you boil those noodles, you let them drain, and then they just stick together?
8: Yeah.
1: Yeah. So what we do is we let them drain for a few minutes until they're cool. And while they're still wet, you coil them into like individual portions, and then you set up these moguls of noodles on a plate. So that people can serve themselves without, like, you know, tearing up this gigantic mound.
8: Pulling up this whole tangle.
1: Exactly. And it is very embarrassing. And then someone in
8: Evelyn, yo-yo of noodles at the end of your hand.
1: Exactly. And then you get the scissors out, you know, and someone has to cut at them. And then you've also got, like, the bowl of Nguyen Dam dipping sauce. And the sauce kind of unites everything. So, you know, I'll have made the sauce, like, earlier in the day, or maybe I'll like get it started the day before, a couple of days before, because I need to have that one in the bag. And maybe you got some pickles on there if you want a little crunch, you know, but all that's on the table. And then you can do your grilling, then set it, you know, and then put on the table, and then everyone dives in. Oh, rice paper. You can also have rice paper if you want to wrap things up in rice paper.
8: Okay, so rice paper has become this like TikTok cooking influencer phenomenon. Like, people have been taking Vietnamese rice paper and using it for like a million purposes I've never even imagined. But the straight up use of it, tell us about this, because it really does look like paper, you know,
1: like
8: it's firm, it's stiff, and then you just dip it in water, right? And it sort of self softens.
1: Yes, it basically rehydrates, because it's like a cooked thin sheet of rice batter. That's what it started out as. And that's been dried. And then all you're going to do is slide it into some warm water, and then to rehydrate it, just don't let it sit in there. Don't let it soak. You're just like wetting it. And then set that on your plate. And then it'll just kind of pucker up and soften, ideally to the state of like a Post-it note kind of stickiness. And meanwhile, you're sipping on something nice and cool.
8: Yeah. And then you fill it up and make a roll with it.
1: Exactly.
8: Those like beautiful summer rolls that you might get in a Vietnamese
1: restaurant. Exactly. You roll it up like a tiny burrito.
8: Oh, God. I love those. Okay. So actually, you mentioned, how do you pronounce it? Nguyen Dam?
1: Nguyen
8: Dam. Okay.
1: Yeah, there you go.
8: I'm trying. I've also got Nguyen Dam, so I don't. Nguyen Dam.
1: Yeah. Dam. So nook means water or liquid, and Dam means dip. Or dipping.
8: Water dip, but it tastes much better than water dip.
1: Exactly.
8: I think if you've eaten a Vietnamese meal in a restaurant, if it wasn't like a bowl of pho, but like almost anything else, you have probably encountered this.
1: Oh, yeah. You know.
8: It's like one of the great sauces on earth. How do you make it?
1: It is, in Vietnamese, we can call it Nguyen Dam, which is the word for fish sauce. But Nguyen Dam is really like the most accurate, because it means dipping sauce. But it features fish sauce that's been diluted essentially with water, and then it will be spiked with some kind of acid, so lime juice or vinegar and lime juice. I also sometimes like to add a little tangerine juice nowadays, just to kind of soften it in a lovely, like to lime juice and tangerine juice is my way of faking calamansi, which and so then I'll have a little sweetener in there as well, in the form of sugar or agave. It was really nice. And then you've got garlic to just kind of spike it with some pungency, and chilies if you want. And it's just this tangy, salty, pungent, wonderful sauce that you can then just enrobe everything that you eat. And you can make it as spicy or sweet or as salty or as tangy as you want, because, Vietnamese food is the have it your way cuisine.
8: So basically mix those things together until it tastes good to you.
1: Well, but I do it I don't throw everything in there. So then with my recipes, I tell people to make basically a limeade. So make something tart first. Make your tart base, because lime juice is going to... lime juice is sometimes it's bitter, right? And, you make enough margaritas, you know that. And then you want to, so combine your acid with your water, like let's say 2 to 3 tablespoons of lime juice, or a combination of rice vinegar or apple cider vinegar with a little lime juice, and like maybe 3 to 4 tablespoons of water. And then now add your sweetener. So we're going to add it by the tablespoon, either granulated sugar or agave, until you hit that kind of it's a little sweet and tart.
8: Yeah.
1: Okay. And then add your fish sauce by the tablespoon.
8: Oh, interesting. Add savoriness and saltiness and it tastes good. Okay.
1: Right.
8: I've always started with the fish sauce first, and I'm always like, oh, this is too strong.
1: It's not. Though I said, before that it's diluted fish sauce, it is, but then it's got all these other elements. So if you start with the tangy base, and then you add the salt to it, it's much easier to dial in that balance for your palate.
8: That's a great tip. Awesome. Thank you. Okay, let's get back to the grill now. Actually, let's start with a dish that maybe not everyone has had, but is really, really super delicious and exciting the first time you've tasted it, the beef la lotte rolls.
1: So la lotte is a leaf that's in Southeast Asia, and it thrives in Southeast Asia in tropical places like Hawaii, where it grows practically like a ground cover. And you can find it fresh in the southern parts of the United States quite like nearly year round. But right now in summertime, it peaks, and they are called wild betel leaf or wild pepper leaves, and they're heart shaped. And they have very little flavor on their own, but once that you heat them up, they release this incense-like aroma that makes me swoon. And so Vietnamese people, what we do is we take some ground meat. In the north, it's pork. In the south, it's beef. And then we season it with lemongrass and fish sauce and a lot of pepper too, like a hell of a lot of pepper.
8: Like black pepper.
1: Black pepper. And what I do is, because the beef kind of tends to release too much liquid and kind of shrivel up as it cooks, I fortify it with a little tofu so that it absorbs the flavors of the beef. And there's a little sugar in there too. But anyway, you make this filling and then you wrap it up in the la lotte leaves. So you take the little leaf and you imagine the leaf's about 4 inches wide. And you would put this little kind of sausage of meat in the middle. And then you fold down the pointy edge. If this thing is heart-shaped, fold down the pointy edge. Then you roll it up. And then you use this little bit of stem end that you've not fully trimmed off. So there's maybe 1/4 inch, 1/2 inch of the stem end. And then you poke it back into the leaf. And that seals the deal and keeps everything in place. And then when it cooks, the leaf kind of shrink wraps itself becomes like this incredible little like herbaceous sausage that then you like wrap up in your lettuce and with your herbs and your noodles and dunk it in some nukdum, and like, man, you're like in heaven.
8: Yeah, I gotta say, like, I just ordered it, you know, I go to a restaurant and I'm like, oh, I've never heard of that before. Let me try it. I just ordered it, but I don't know anything about it. And out comes this platter and just this aroma. It's just really a warm, spicy scent.
1: Yeah, and you can buy it frozen too at Vietnamese markets. And you can use that for the rolls as well. But if, you know, during the warmer months, man, if you can find those things at a Vietnamese, hardcore Vietnamese market in a Little Saigon enclave, grab them and make those rolls.
8: We'll be back in a minute with more with Andrea Nguyen of VietWorldKitchen.com and Pass the Fish Sauce on Substack. 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
8: 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I'm Francis Lam, and this is The Splendid Table, the show for curious cooks and eaters. We're talking right now with Andrea Nguyen, the great ambassador of Vietnamese cooking, about Vietnamese grilling. Let's get back to it with her. I want to go to another favorite of mine, those thin lemongrass pork chops. They often come on like a plate of like broken rice, often with like a little slab of like a steamed meatloaf, egg omelet mixture. But these like savory lemongrass pork chops, I remember tasting them, like instantly fell in love. And I was like not a cook. I was just like starting to cook for myself. I was like in college or whatever. And I remember like, I don't know what I'm doing here, but I remember buying like pork chops from the store and just like marinating them in just like straight fish sauce out of the bottle and sugar and like grilling them in my little George Foreman grill. And it's not like it tasted nothing like the real thing, but it was like, even getting that close enough, I was like, wow, these are so good. But how do you make these lemongrass pork chops properly?
1: That's like the restaurant porky favorite. And I have this recipe for Vietnamese restaurant style lemongrass pork chops. And it's a lot of lemongrass, shallot, and fish sauce and sugar. And then maybe you add like a little soy sauce for colorant, but and black pepper. You know, a lot of black pepper in Vietnamese cooking, because that's like the heat that we had before chilies arrived. And it's not like it's going to scream, I'm spicy, but it just gives like this earthy undertone of warm pungency to food. Mm-hmm. So, you know, I don't really like those super thin pork chops. I like a nice pork shoulder steak at home. And then I marinate the pork, or you can use chicken if you want to. And then just grill them off. And it's really fast grilling. That's the thing about Vietnamese cooking. You know, we don't barbecue. We grill. And it's very fast.
8: Right. Yeah.
1: And like, then
8: get some good char on the edges.
1: Exactly. Right. And you're getting all that surface area nice and well seasoned. Oh, my goodness. Slice them up. for rice paper rolls or for bun bowls, you know, with rice noodles, or banh mi. You can just like do all kinds of things with that particular little grilled pork ditty.
8: Yeah. How long do you have to marinate it for?
1: 2 hours, you know. You can go 1 hour if you want to overnight.
8: Oh, cool.
1: You
8: Pretty
1: can
8: quick.
1: Even, yeah, you can even like freeze them before you grill
8: them. Oh, like marinate it and then freeze it and
1: raw.
8: Then have it ready to go.
1: That's my mother's trick.
8: Oh, I love that. Super cool. So it's like, it's actually not that far off from my little Faker version of just like sugar and fish sauce, but like the lemongrass and the black pepper give these like cool aromas.
1: You were really, when you listed off what you did, Francis, I thought, oh, Francis, you were destined for this career.
8: You're a natural.
1: You're a natural. You know, you reverse engineered it.
8: In your George Foreman grill in your first apartment out of the dorm. What a talent.
1: you could have had.
8: Maybe just because fish sauce makes everything good. That might just be your
1: sauce,
8: answer.
1: Fish sauce is a fixer, man.
8: Let's get to at least one vegetable. Although obviously like, the meal would actually be a lot of lettuce, a lot of herbs, and these pickles. But a grilled vegetable. When I asked you for what ideas you had, right away you went to this eggplant with what you call a green onion sizzle. Tell us about this, how you do this. Also very simple.
1: Yes, it's really fast. And it's my take on an old school Vietnamese eggplant dish where like we would take eggplant and we would char it over an open flame. And
8: like whole.
1: It would get, whole, yeah. Until it got really smoky, then remove the skin and then serve it, you know, with like a bed of green onion oil or scallion oil on top. And then you dip it in some very garlicky fish sauce that's been diluted with a little water. Well, it was like such a pain in the ass to like char the eggplant,
8: you can't
1: right?
8: say that.
1: Oh, I'm sorry. This is a family program. It was really... and then when I was thinking about vegetables for my book, Evergreen Vietnamese, I realized, this is so stupid, but I realized that all the nutrition in eggplants in the skin. And so I was like, I should not be throwing it away. So I came up with this different idea where I slice the eggplant into steaks, kind of like thickish, and then, you know, really coat it with oil nicely. And then I grill it off. And it gets these nice char marks. It gets really lush and thick, almost like, you know, almost like really beautiful pork fat in my pork belly. And then
8: So it's tender, you mean?
1: It's like tender and melts. Soft. Yeah. Yeah, it really is. And that you're much more articulate than I am because I'm now thinking of making it after we talk here.
8: Yeah, you're distracted.
1: I am very highly distracted. And then a bunch of green onions get mixed with some oil and a little garlic. And then I nuke that, you know, for like 30, 40 seconds until it just like cooks the alliums. And then I add fish sauce to that and a tiny bit of water. And then I pour that over the eggplant. Oh, I add chili to it too, you know, for some nice, a little tinge of heat. I pour that over the eggplant and I'm home, man. And it's so fast and easy. And I keep that eggplant in my fridge for days without the sauce. The sauce can be done separately or really quickly. And it's great for the broken rice plates that you mentioned, as well as banh mi. And so many other things are just eating on a salad.
8: Yeah, the green onion sizzle. Yeah, I think that the typical way you make that is actually you heat quite a lot of oil, right? And then you pour it over like chopped green onions and then you season that with fish sauce. But your method is mostly the scallions, maybe just a couple of teaspoons of oil.
1: Yeah, I mean, you know, I go like a tablespoon or two. I mean, but it's not a lot.
8: And you're not covering it in the oil, basically.
1: No. You're just coating.
8: And then by microwaving it, you don't need to use that much oil because you're cooking this. You basically want to take the rawness off the onion, right? And you want to infuse the oil
1: exactly.
8: with that flavor.
1: And the microwave is allowing a little bit of the steam action to happen. So it happens very, very quickly, and you don't have to heat up a bunch of oil. Traditionally, this was made with lard, which is why the name in Vietnamese is mỡ hành. Mỡ is fat, and hành is onion. So we would use lard and heat up the lard really hot, like nearly smoking. And then you would throw a bunch of chopped green onions in and it would sizzle. And then as soon as it softens, you take it off the heat. But the microwave
8: okay,
1: is a
8: really
1: lot
8: good,
1: easier.
8: That sounds real good.
1: It is
8: and
1: really
8: I
1: good.
8: I want all the lard in that one, actually. I want. But yeah, I love this idea of doing it with a sort of more restrained amount of oil, microwaving it, and then seasoning with fish sauce and thinning with water to make a almost like a condiment.
1: It
8: like
1: is
8: a,
1: actually.
8: Like a vinaigrette almost.
1: Right, a garnish.
8: Without vinegar, I guess.
1: Yeah.
8: And just like have it smeared all over the eggplant. That sounds great.
1: Oh, yeah.
8: So let me ask you one more question before I let you go. Are you cooking on the 4th this year?
1: Oh, yeah. I'm totally
8: cooking.
1: What
8: are you making?
1: Well, not hot dogs.
8: Yeah. No slight on the hot dog. Love a hot dog.
1: I do too, but...
8: That green onion sizzle would be banging on a hot dog, by the way.
1: Oh, God, you're right. You're right. Absolutely. 100%. All right. Okay. I may do a hot dog. But my garden has a lot of going on, so I think I'll be Ooh. Rolling those up. And, you know, for some friends who eat vegetables, the eggplant will be available for them as well. But if I don't go that route, you know, there's so many other Vietnamese grilled things to eat.
8: Yeah. We barely scratched the surface. But this was so fun, Andrea. And I wish I was there with you, but I will be there in spirit. Happy 4th.
1: Happy 4th to you, Francis. And someday we'll celebrate it together.
8: Andrea Nguyen is the award-winning author of many cookbooks, most recently Evergreen Vietnamese. 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Faraday Sadegan is a prose pro in the food media world. She's created recipes and directed test kitchens for years, but it turns out all of that was just training for a landmark achievement, the Hot Dog Cookbook. 50 deeply researched recipes for regional styles, international doggos, and her own creative innovations. I am super excited for this. So hey, Faraday, it's great to see you.
11: Hi, nice to see you as well, Francis.
8: You are a classy lady, so I knew you would be a lover of the hot dog. How did you know that you love hot dogs enough to write an entire book of 50 recipes for what you call the world's best food?
11: Well, you know, I will be honest, given the choice between a hot dog and a hamburger, if that's like, you know, what's happening. When you're at a barbecue, sure, I feel sure. like that's the choices, essentially. Like me growing up in Maryland, those were always the things, a hot dog or a hamburger. And I always gravitated mm-hmm. towards a hot dog. I just think that okay. a hot dog is... Really, you're setting yourself up for greatness. You have this bun that is, it's a handheld food. A burger, not so much. And I'm not trying to make this about hot dogs versus hamburgers, because I do think hamburgers are wonderful. But hot dogs have always kind of like been in my system. They've always been the kind of thing that I want to get. I seek them out everywhere I go. When I travel, I'm looking for what's the hot dog stand here. Everywhere, not just in the United States, but around the world has a classic hot dog. And it's just really exciting because, like I said, you set yourself up for greatness. It starts with a bun, which can honestly make or literally break a hot dog situation. You've got okay. all kinds of opportunities with different hot dogs on there, and then the toppings. And there's just endless, you know, possibilities with a hot dog, I think. Yes, with other things as well, but with a hot dog more so. And when given the opportunity, like I didn't actually seek out to write this book, but when I was given the opportunity, it was like, yeah, like I've always been fascinated by a hot dog, and there's so much like history and culture and human behavior kind of wrapped up in it. So that was really exciting.
8: What we love about food is human behavior.
11: Exactly.
8: But actually, yeah, let's talk about the history and culture, because before you get to all the grilling and the boiling being like the most underrated form of hot dog cookery, you do have some nice fun facts about hot dogs. But what is the history of the hot dog, and how did they become so popular in America?
11: Well, you know, hot dogs really kind of, they were kind of born in Coney Island in New York City, essentially. And you know, they became popular because it's a working man's food, essentially. It really, it came about at a time in like history, I think, where, convenience, price, it was all like really important. They're tasty, they're cheap, they're, you know, accessible for everyone, I think, which I think makes them become this popular thing. It's sold on the street. You don't need, you know, cutlery. You don't need plates. It's on-the-go food. And Americans are on-the-go people. And so I think that it was one of those things that just kind of took off at a time when people were busy, they were hardworking, they didn't have much money, and they could like kind of grab and go and take it with them. And one of my favorite things actually to know about a hot dog, like the most fun fact, is why we have a bun. Do you know why we have a bun? Maybe you read the book and so you're like, oh yeah, but like, let me just tell you. Essentially, in terms of the bun, hot dogs were originally sold as just a sausage. You know, German immigrants here, they're selling sausages in street carts. And there's a lot of lore to hot dogs, to be quite honest. Like, some things I'll say, and I'm like, I don't know if it's entirely
12: is that
11: true.
12: Real? Right.
11: You never know. And I think that's the case with many different dishes. So, in terms of the bun, they were handing out these hot dogs and or, like, sausages without a bun. And they eventually started handing them out with a white glove. So like just so people could hold them and it wasn't so hot for them. And people were not returning the glove. Also, can you imagine like in this day and age, I would never want to reuse someone's glove that's already held.
12: Someone else's hot dog glove?
11: Yeah, like that would have been so.
12: I just found the three most, like the combination of three words that is most vulgar in the human language, in like the English language, hot dog glove. Like I've never conceived of such a horrendous thing.
11: Nobody wants to think about that.
12: But go on. So, okay, so no one wants to use someone else's hot dog glove.
11: No,
12: fair enough.
11: I mean, that's just awful. So the way it goes is that I believe it was, and now I'm like getting confused with it, but I think it was Charles Feltman actually maybe had a brother or a cousin, you know, who's a baker and was like, can you make me a piece of bread or something that can hold like the length and like shape of a hot dog or a sausage so that people can kind of like use that to take it with them. And I think that that's just fascinating and honestly really smart.
12: I love that. Well, thank you, Mr. Feltman. I appreciate you. Okay. I want to talk, I want to get right to this because you have 50 recipes in the book. I basically want to talk to you about like every single one of them. We'll see how many we can get to in the limited time we have. But like you said, almost every part of our country and really like in many countries around the world, there are regional hot dog styles and it's almost unlimited. One fun fact, or maybe fun fact is not the right way to put it, but one thing I've definitely noticed in my life as also a lifelong hot dog connoisseur, but certainly in reading your book, it's like almost every hot dog style that has the name of a place associated with it is not from that place. So I think that's the food is so universal that like no one place can actually like hold on to it. You know, it wants to be free. But tell us about there's a particular style of hot dog that is, you know, I think most people would just call it a chili dog. But in Michigan, in Southeast Michigan in particular, they're called Coney Islands. In Rhode Island, they're called New York Systems. Tell us about first the wide world of chili-topped hot dogs, and which is your favorite?
11: Oh my gosh. Whoa. You know, don't set me up like that, like saying which is your favorite, because you know people will come for me, and I don't appreciate that, Frances. Like,
12: okay, we don't have to go there. What is one that comes to mind right now?
11: Well, okay, so I'll be honest. Ooh, okay, so I love a West Virginia slaw dog. So that's really big in Appalachia. It's basically
12: okay. Those are from West Virginia, sure.
11: Fine. Yeah. So that dog has a really good chili on it, and then also mustard, which is the best condiment, if we're being honest here, and also coleslaw. And I think that coleslaw is such an underrated topping for a hot dog. Coleslaw is hands down one of my favorite
12: 100%.
11: Things. It's so good. It's
12: like
11: so good.
12: A mayo slaw too, not like a vinegar slaw.
11: So this is where this is what I'll say. I think that a grated, like it needs to be grated, first of all, the cabbage, you know, like, because otherwise it's like long and shreddy and you're pulling everything off. And that's how you get like this big mess. You take a bite and then like the string of, you know, cabbage just like kind of falls with it and everything else. And, you know, it's a mess. But if you grate it, it kind of binds together. And I agree, mayonnaise is essential in this kind of coleslaw because it helps, you know, bind it and hold it together. But also a little bit of vinegar. You need that vinegar just to add that brightness. And it just, I don't know, vinegar is just the best. And if you don't want to put actual vinegar, I think putting peppercini into your coleslaw is another good move because it adds the vinegarness and then a little bit of spice, which is nice. Not to rhyme, but there you go. But anyways, back to the chilies. I think that West Virginia slaw dog is amazing. But then again, as you mentioned, you've got a Coney dog, which is in Michigan. It's nowhere near, you know, New York. And then you've got New York System, which is in Rhode Island. When I first, so first of all, Rhode Island is one of my favorite states. I love it. I think that Rhode Island has such unique and interesting food culture. The New York System hot dog being one of those. So the way that the New York System dogs work is, okay, there's so many things. Gosh, this, how much time do we have? Because I'm going to really go into this now. So a New York System dog, we're not really sure why the name System, but the reason why there's New York in the name is really marketing. Same with a Coney dog in Detroit. You have these Greek and Macedonian immigrants who came in through New York. They come in through Ellis Island and find hot dogs and are just like, I can do this. And so they kind of leave New York and go to places like Rhode Island or Detroit, even Cincinnati. Cincinnati chili is very similar to this. And they're making these kind of chili sauces that have different spices in it. They're warming, there's cinnamon, there's allspice, stuff like that. So with a New York System dog, what people think the term system comes from is the way that they're assembled. And some places, not every place does this, but a lot of places line the hot dogs up on their forearms, like the guys who are making them, and top them that way, you know? So they start
12: with... So they can do like 10 at a time or whatever.
11: Yeah. So they're putting like the bun, the dog, the mustard, the chili and the onion, and then a sprinkling of celery salt on top of it. So that's what makes that one kind of a little bit more different.
8: Faraday Sedigan is the author of The Hot Dog Cookbook. 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I'm Francis Lamb, and this is The Splendid Table from American Public Media.
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8: 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I'm Francis Lamb, and this is The Splendid Table, the show for curious cooks and eaters. We're talking right now with Faraday Sedigan, author of The Hot Dog Cookbook, and the absolute first person you want by you at the grill this 4th of July. Let's get back to it with her.
11: Then you've got the Coney dog, which is even more different. Some of them put beef heart into it. In the recipe in the book, I did not add beef heart.
12: In the chili sauce.
11: Yes, in the chili sauce.
12: In the ground meat.
11: Yeah. Which I think is really good and adds like a nice kind of like beefy flavor. But, you know, it's debatable. Like some places do it, some places don't. In the book, I didn't do it because I knew that I'm like, some people are going to be a little skeptical about, and it's hard, you know, maybe a harder ingredient to find. But it does make it really delicious. So also the key to like a hot dog chili sauce versus like Texas style chili that we know is a Texas chili is like it's spicier. It's got beans oftentimes, although again, that's even debatable. Hot dog chili will have no beans in it whatsoever. It's often a bit of a thinner sauce, although some places it's a bit thicker. Again, this is all, like, every region does it a little bit differently. But, you know, chili itself, it's usually like thinner, smoother. West Virginia and slaw dogs, it's a bit sweeter. You know, sometimes it's a bit more finer texture. So, like, one thing I like to do with my hot dog chili sauce is blend it a little bit. So usually you can ask for your butcher to get it, the ground beef, like double ground, but oftentimes they won't really do that for you. And they're just like, this is how it comes. I'm not going to do that again. So what I like to do is kind of use an immersion blender and blend it a little bit just to make it a little bit more
12: after
11: fine.
12: You cook the sauce.
11: Yeah. Mm.
12: So it's more of a sauce rather than like a big chunky ground beef stew.
11: Exactly. Yeah. Exactly. So yeah, that's, I don't know, like there's so much. It's less tomato-y than like a Detroit Coney dog. It's a little more cumin forward. And the celery salt. The celery salt is really crucial on that one. But I think that with a lot of these dogs, anytime you get a chili dog, it generally has mustard, typically yellow mustard, the chili sauce, and diced white onions. And then the chili sauce itself kind of varies depending on where you are.
12: Yeah, they're, and every one of them is delicious.
11: They are.
12: I want to get to some of the dogs that I, you know, I think most people have heard of a chili dog. Most people have probably enjoyed chili dogs. I want to get to some of the ones that I have never even conceived of. Here is one that I guess at least introduces some vegetable matter to your diet, but it is the Italian dog, which I'm sure has never been seen by an Italian person in Italy. But this sounds alarmingly delicious. Tell us about the Italian dog, where it comes from, and what goes on it.
11: Oh my gosh. Okay, so the Italian dog is, wow. First of all, what a hot dog. I was actually just in Italy in, what a low-key flex. I was just in Italy in February, and I was with some Italian people talking to them about my hot dog book. And I was like, have you ever heard of an Italian dog? And they were just like, this is sacrilegious. First of all, we don't even eat hot dogs. So what is this coming from? But essentially, it's from New Jersey. New Jersey, the home of many great things, and two specific kinds of hot dogs. There's like rippers from like Rutt's Hut, where they deep fry the hot dogs, and then the Italian dog, which again was Jimmy Buffett.
12: I grew up in Jersey. I've never heard of this.
11: You've never heard of the Italian dog?
12: No, I grew up in Jersey.
11: Really?
12: No, this is why, until I read your book. But tell us what it is.
11: Okay, so there's actually, I think Jimmy Buffett's originated in Newark. They now have a location in West Orange, which is their main one. They have a second location as well. It's all family run. So Jimmy Buff's, I forget the year it started, but essentially they, it's third generations ago. So great grandmother of the current owner and his great grandfather. The great grandfather used to have poker games in the basement all the time. And the mother, you know, the great grandmother was like, I'm going to start making some of these snacks for everyone coming and playing poker. So she would make these hot dogs, and you know, it's a cheap ingredient to get a hold of. And an Italian hot dog comes on, you know, like a kind of pizza dough kind of bun, which actually I did a video with Jimmy Buffett. It doesn't do it justice. It's like a huge bagel almost, you know, and it's made with like leftover pizza dough. They cut it in half and quartered. It's quartered if you want just a single dog, but if you want to double dog it, they'll give you a half of one of those. And it's huge. It's like bigger than my face. And it comes with hot dog, peppers, onion, and potatoes. So Jimmy Buff's does potato rounds. And then there's another place that's also really well-known and well-beloved in the same kind of area in New Jersey called Dickie D's. And they do kind of chunks of potato. So that's, and then there's mustard, ketchup, stuff like that. So it's delicious. And then once this became popular among their friends, they were like, you gotta start selling these things. So Jimmy Buff started selling them, and it became kind of one of those hot dog just classics for that area in New Jersey. You have to get there and try it. It's delicious.
12: If I ever set back in my ancestral homeland, I will go and seek out the Italian dog. But when you say onions and peppers, you mean like sauteed onions and peppers, so yes. Like cook them nice and soft, right? And the potatoes are...
11: They're all kind of fried, actually. The way that Jimmy Buffett's has it set up is they have a flat top, and they have it angled in a way that the oil pools on one side and they kind of deep fry it a little bit. So everything's kind of cooked in this oil and then it's like moved up onto the flat top and stuff.
12: Yeah. But at home, you would just saute the peppers, saute the onions, yes, and saute the potatoes until they're nice and soft. And yep, then the whole thing comes together in a monstrosity of a sandwich.
11: Exactly.
12: I just called a hot dog a sandwich, which I know is controversial, but let's skip that part. I want to go to, so we just talked about the Italian dog, which again has never been seen in the actual sovereign nation of Italy, but hot dogs are popular around the world. Probably, I don't know, a third, half the book is about these international hot dogs. I think we need to start with truly one of the classics, the Sonora dog, which is from Sonora, Mexico, though you actually put it in the domestic hot dog section because they're popular in Tucson, Arizona.
11: Yeah.
12: But tell us about the Sonora dog.
11: Yeah. So a Sonoran dog, I was actually just in Tucson maybe a week and a half ago. They actually now have a Sonoran dog trail, which is incredible. But the Sonoran dog comes on a bolillo roll. It was actually, yeah, I guess originally, the Sonoran dog really is one of those classic hot dogs that, yes, it could have gone into the Mexico section or it could be representing Mexico. But I think that Tucson has kind of like taken it and made it its own. And it's such a classic food there to the point where now there's a Sonoran hot dog trail in Tucson with like 15 different places all selling amazing variations. But in Sonora, Mexico, bolillo rolls. So it's like a bigger kind of soft, squishy roll. Some places steam it, some places toast it, but usually I think classic, it's more steamed. A bacon wrapped hot dog. There's tomatoes, onions, and pinto beans. Pinto beans is one of the also distinguishing factors of this hot dog, which I think that many places around the world have really interesting ways. Like there's always something that's like very different that they put on a hot dog. And for the Sonoran dog, I think it's the pinto bean. And then there's mustard, ketchup, and mayonnaise as well. And like a avocado kind of sauce too. It's so good.
12: It's so good. It's so good. I'm like crying right now. I came out the last time I had a Sonoran dog. Okay, let's go a little bit south from there as well. Our producer, Erica, who's from Colombia, is a little bit upset that I wanted to talk about the one from Venezuela and not the one from Colombia. But the perros con toro from Venezuela sound incredible. And like, perros con toro, right, means dogs with everything in Spanish. Truly, this does seem to include everything. The toppings are like avocados, cheese, potato chips, cabbage, mustard, ketchup, plus...
11: Yeah.
12: The three iconic toppings are three different sauces. Run us through the three sauces that go on a Venezuelan hot dog.
11: Okay. So this one, actually, I almost didn't even include this, which was insane, but I almost didn't include this one in the book. But my friend who's Venezuelan was like, if you don't include a Venezuelan hot dog in there, like you will receive hate mail. So it's there and it's delicious. So yeah, there's three kinds of sauces on it. There's the corn sauce, which is delicious. You make it
12: with... The corn sauce sounds incredible.
11: It's really good. And I mean, all these sauces, I would eat just on their own on any other thing. You know what I'm saying? There's the garlic sauce, which is also delicious. And then the guasacaca sauce, which is like a avocado sauce. And these are all blended and kind of put on there. So yeah, you really can't go wrong. It has everything on it. And then speaking of that, like I think every country in South America does a hot dog, like some kind of version of a hot dog. Like in Chile, there's, it's tomato, onion, and what's the green part? But it looks like the Italian flag, which is why they call it El Completo Italiano. So it looks like the Italian flag with the colors that are on it. Which it's like, why is in Chile, are they doing an Italian style or calling it an Italian hot dog? Like it doesn't really make sense, but who am I to judge? You know, like we've got a Texas Tommy, which does not even come from Texas. That's in, I know you're probably going to talk about this one too, because it's a good one, but that one is in, comes from Pennsylvania. So like, again, with like Rhode Island, New York system, Coney dogs, Texas, Tommy's, you've got the El Completo Italiano, like nothing makes sense when it comes to a hot dog. Rhode Island and New York system, Coney dogs, Texas, Tommy's, you've got the El Completo Italiano, like nothing makes sense.

0: they're dreamy and fatty. What are some of your favorite brands of hot dogs, and like, what's their like main characteristic?
1: Oh my gosh. Okay. Well, I will say I really prefer a natural casing hot dog, which is made with like lamb intestines, over a synthetic hot dog. That being said, I mean, and the reason I love a natural casing hot dog is the snap, like you mentioned. Like, I think that's just one of the things you really want in a good hot dog is that snap. Now, everyone does different kind of spice blends in there. Some of my favorite ones, I love Olympia Provisions. I think that they have a really good hot dog. I also love them because, and also like Schaller and Weber, which is a really one of my other top hot dogs. They're like longer and skinnier, so they kind of stick out over the bun, which I think is important because then your first bite of a hot dog is a hot dog, you know?
0: It's like just the sausage. Yeah.
1: Yeah. So I think that that's really important. And that's why I love Olympia Provisions and Schaller and Weber. I also love Zweigel's. Do you know that one? It's like in like New York, upstate. Oh, those are really good. They're like really fat. They kind of do look more like sausages rather than hot dogs. But they, there's like red hots and white hots, and they kind of like burst in that most beautiful way when you're cooking them. And I love those. And then I don't know if you've been to Mamaroneck upstate in New York, but there's a place there called Walter's Hot Dogs. Now, they make their own hot dogs and you can get it on like Gold Belly, but I was up there recently and they were able to give me a packet of hot dogs. And those hot dogs are so good because it's a blend of beef, pork, and veal. And they're just, they split them down the middle and like kind of cook them on the flat top that way. And they also make their own mustard with relish mixed into it. And it's delicious. It's one of my favorite hot dogs I've had. And if you go there, get the double puffy, which means it's two hot dogs with these like, again, potatoes, like these potatoes that are like deep fried and then smashed on the grill and the mustard. And it's absolutely delicious. So highly recommend getting up to Walter's at some stage and trying that as well.
0: Oh my God. Well, there's so much more we could talk about. There's whole like regions of the world that are very hot dog loving we haven't touched. The Scandinavia is an incredible hot dog region. Chicago is an incredible hot dog region. I would put the Chicago dog up with any dog in the entire world. But I love this. I love hot dogs. And I love that I got to talk with you today. Thanks, Faraday.
1: Thank you so much. That's it? We aren't going to keep going. I got more.
0: Faraday Sadegan is the author of The Hot Dog Cookbook. She left us with a kind of upscale recipe for hot dog flowers. Find them at splendidtable.org. 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Well, that is our show for this week. I hope you loved it. 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And hey, a quick thank you from all of us here at The Splendid Table. 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

Welcome to the Night Shift on WBAA, and thanks for hanging around while we bring you more of the music you love. I'm your host, Brent Laidler, and we'll explore jazz, large and small, old and new, and give recognition to some independent and self-released artists along the way. Let's get started.

0: We begin tonight's program with Rich Willie and the title track to his new CD called Laid Back, Volume 1. A military musician who served in the United States Armed Forces, Willie trained at the U.S. Navy School of Music before continuing his studies at North Texas State, where he immersed himself in jazz improvisation under the guidance of Rich Matson, Jack Peterson, and Dan Harley. After that, we heard Tom Risi and Night and Day. The CD is called Happening in Buenos Aires. Tom is an Argentine-American vocalist, guitarist, and songwriter based in Southern California. The CD captures him performing in his birthplace with Pablo Sanguinetti, Bruno Migoto, and Oscar Giunta. Finally, we heard Doug McDonald and Gigi. The CD is tribute to South Central. This album was recorded in the South Central neighborhood of Los Angeles in the late 1940s, which featured live music clubs on Central Avenue, including the famed Dunbar Hotel.
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0: And that set began with the Amstel Jazz Ensemble and a song called No Footprints. The CD is called First State Blues. The Amstel Jazz Ensemble consists of faculty members of the University of Delaware and named for the street in Newark on which the music building can be found. One of jazz giants, Clifford Brown, was born and raised in Delaware's largest city, so it seemed natural and compelling to honor his legacy and the state in which he was born as a theme guiding the music on this album. After that, we heard Paul Hecht and a song called WWFH. The CD is Pyrography Volume 2, which builds on last year's Pyrography release, adding alto saxophone Michael Hudson Casanova joining on select tracks. It shifts between quartet and quintet settings. Finally, we heard Ben Patterson and Ship of Fools. The CD is called Stretch. Fueled by the musically eclectic, disciplined, and packed days of being the music director for the Airmen of Note, trombonist and composer Ben Patterson and his tight circle of D.C. area colleagues have carried out that energy ever since.
1: 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This is John Fumasoli, trombone player and leader of the Jones Factor. 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

And that set began with the Shapiro 17 and East Broadway Rundown. The CD's called Best Laid Plans. This critically acclaimed composer and arranger has created a rich diversity of background material that supports the soloist, and that background often bursts into the foreground in surprising ways. After that, we heard Ron Burris and My Little Suede Shoes. The CD is called Ron Burris Meets Marcos Silva. The saxophonist, bandleader, and composer has released his fourth CD, which are all very different. Finally, we heard Royce Campbell and One for Duke. This latest CD is called Melodicism. Mark Myers, writing for All About Jazz, says, I've been familiar with Royce's music for nearly 30 years, ever since I bought his tribute to Henry Mancini album in 1995. Rice has a terrifically tasteful touch, swings beautifully, and his chord voicings are engaging. And don't forget, you can email comments, questions, and requests to jazz@wbaa.org.

And that's a wrap for the night shift here on WBAA. Hope you had a good time with me, your host, Brent Laidler, and that you found some music you'd like to explore further. 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
0: This is Rodney Stepp, and you're listening to Echoes of Indiana Avenue. Welcome to my neighborhood, the Avenue. I grew up here in the heart of Naptown's Black community. I'll be sharing the sounds and stories of the people that made the Avenue great. Welcome back to the Avenue. On this week's show,

We'll share the final episode in our three-part series exploring the music of the late Cecil Hunt, percussionist for the legendary Naptown band Funk Incorporated. On this episode, we'll hear Cecil's final sessions with Funk Incorporated, and we'll also listen to never-before-heard live recordings featuring Cecil's work in the Indianapolis jazz scene of the 1980s, including appearances with vibraphonist Johnny Lytle and vocalist Dakota Staton. Cecil Hunt was born in Indianapolis on March 15th of 1940. He attended Crispus Attucks High School and spent much of his youth in the Avenue neighborhood. Cecil began performing professionally in Naptown during the 1950s with the R&B vocal group The Beboppers. But Cecil is best remembered for his work with Funk Incorporated, one of the most successful bands to emerge from Indianapolis in the 1970s. Cecil was one of the band's founding members, along with Bobby Watley on keys, Steve Weekly on guitar, Eugene Barr on sax, and Jimmy Munford on drums. In 1974, Funk Incorporated released Price to Sell. It would be the group's final album of the 1970s and the last to feature the band's core lineup. Like its predecessor, Superfunk, the album was produced by David Axelrod in Berkeley, California. But Price to Sell reflected a period of transition for the group. Guitarist Steve Weekly had departed and was replaced by Rudy Turner, and drummer Jimmy Munford did not participate in the recording sessions. Widely regarded as the band's most commercially oriented release, Price to Sell achieved modest success, reaching number 30 on Billboard's Top Soul Albums chart. We'll hear two tracks from that album featuring Cecil Hunt on congas. This is Funk Incorporated with Where Are We Going and The Girl of My Dreams.

That was Funk Incorporated with The Girl of My Dreams, featuring Cecil Hunt on congas. That track appeared on the band's 1974 album, Price to Sell. Funk Incorporated began to split apart after the release of Price to Sell, officially ending in 1976. Yet, the group's influence continued to grow. During the 1980s and 1990s, a new generation of listeners discovered the music of Funk Incorporated. In the United States, hip-hop producers sampled the band's recordings extensively, introducing their sound to younger audiences. In Europe, Funk Incorporated became a touchstone for the British acid jazz movement. That interest led the group's organist and bandleader, Bobby Watley, to revive the Funk Incorporated name in the mid-1990s. That effort culminated in the 1996 album, Urban Renewal. Alongside Watley, Cecil Hunt was the only founding member to participate in the project. We'll hear a track from that record now. This is Funk Incorporated with Sneaky.

0: Without your enigma, you really ain't enigma. You, I'm.
1: That was Funk Incorporated with Sneaky, featuring Cecil Hunt on congas. That track appeared on the band's 1996 album, Urban Renewal. When the original Funk Incorporated broke up in 1976, Cecil Hunt returned to Naptown, where he continued to perform in the local jazz scene. For the remainder of this week's show, we'll listen to never-before-heard live recordings of Cecil performing at the Place to Start Jazz Club during the 1980s. The Place to Start was located in Indianapolis at 5377 College Avenue and is currently the home of the Jazz Kitchen. The tapes were recorded by John DiVincenzo, the sound man at the Place to Start. These recordings featured some of the best documentation of Cecil's work as a percussionist, including extended solos on the conga drums. Up first, we'll hear Cecil performing with the legendary Naptown saxophonist Alonzo Pookie Johnson. Recorded live at the Place to Start on February 2nd of 1985, this is Pookie Johnson with Blue Bossa, featuring Cecil Hunt on congas.

0: That was Pookie Johnson with Blue Bossa featuring Cecil Hunt on congas, recorded live in Indianapolis at the Place to Start on February 2nd of 1985. Echoes of Indiana Avenue will return after this short break.
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1: Welcome back. I'm your host, Rodney Stemp. This is the final episode in our three-part series exploring the music of the late Naptown percussionist Cecil Hunt, best known as the conga player for Funk Incorporated. During the 1980s, Cecil was a fixture on the Naptown jazz scene, performing with legendary Indianapolis musicians, including David Young, Mel Rhine, Virgil Jones, Hookie Johnson, Frank Smith, Josel Carter, Jimmy Cole, Clarence McLeod, and many more. Up next, we'll listen to a 1985 recording featuring Cecil performing with the famous jazz vocalist Dakota Staton, known for her 1957 album, The Late Late Show. We'll hear Dakota Staton singing Country Man, Love for Sale, and Foggy Day in London Town.
2: Ladies and gentlemen, let's hear it for the band, featuring Melvin Rhine on piano, Jeff Chambers on bass, Art Reiner drums, Cecil Hunt congas, and Royce Campbell on guitar. Now we present Miss Dakota Staton.
3: Thank you very kindly, ladies and gentlemen, and good evening. The name of this tune is Country Man. Country Man was first recorded in Detroit, Michigan, by the late, great Big Maybelle and Todd Rhodes Orchestra.

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Very kindly, ladies and gentlemen. That's Cole Porter's Love for Sale, taken from our forthcoming album.

0: Thank you. Thank you. Thank you.
1: That was Dakota Staton with Foggy Day in London Town, featuring Cecil Hunt on congas, recorded live in Indianapolis at The Place to Start on April 19th of 1985. We'll end our tribute to Cecil with a recording featuring the legendary jazz vibraphonist Johnny Lytle. That performance also featured Mel Ryan on keys, Royce Campbell on guitar, and Josel Carter on drums. We'll listen to The Girl from Ipanema, recorded live at The Place to Start on May 11th of 1985.

That was Johnny Lytle with The Girl from Ipanema, featuring Cecil Hunt on congas, recorded live in Indianapolis at The Place to Start on April 19th of 1985. And that brings our tribute to Cecil Hunt to an end. Cecil died in Indianapolis on April 12th of 2015. He was 74 years old. Cecil Hunt's career traced the evolution of Indianapolis R&B and funk from its early club roots through its national breakthrough in the 1970s. Beginning as a young performer on the Avenue, Cecil moved through local groups before finding his defining role as a percussionist with Funk Incorporated, helping shape the group's sound across its most successful recording.

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Echoes of Indiana Avenue is written and produced by Kyle Long. Our podcast is edited by Holly Summers, and our radio director at WFYI is Roxana Caldwell. And I'm your host, Rodney Stepp. Thanks for listening.

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Welcome to the Indianapolis Chamber Orchestra radio broadcast. I'm your host, John Coleman. Today's music is from the late 19th century and the early 20th century as we present compositions by George Gershwin and Sir Edward Elgar. And we round out the hour with Mozart's Piano Concerto No. 9 in E-flat major. In the time leading up to 1924, Gershwin worked with Edward Kalenny, a teacher and a trusted friend. Around 1919, he brought a tune to his teacher and asked for input. The result was Lullaby. It was filed away and not found again until 1968, when the Juilliard String Quartet recorded it as Lullaby for Strings. Here is the ICO with conductor Matthew Kramer.